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1: Is to be Islam. And so that takes us up to the final full decade of the plan, and then what lies at the end of it. What does that look like exactly? Where will we be if we do nothing any differently than what we've been doing? I'll break that down for you next. Brian Mudd in for the great one. Mark.
2: The midterms are almost here, and Republicans could be in deep trouble. Polls show Democrats leading in key races. Tonight, Rob Finnerty on Newsmax reveals the growing threat from the DSA and the radical left. With less than 60 days to go, Finnerty says it's time for the GOP to hit the panic button. The House may go, and control of the Senate is up for grabs. 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And Newsmax shows you how the progressive left wants total control of Congress. Tallarico, El Sayed, AOC, Bernie Sanders. Finnerty reveals President Trump's secret plan to fight back. 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
20: Remembrances at the sites of the attacks. I'm Lisa Lucera, Fox News. President Trump honored the victims of 9/11 at the Pentagon this morning.
21: 2,977 beautiful souls were ripped from our world, and many more died in the weeks and years after.
20: The president says September 11th reminded us of the terrible power of hate, adding the 25 years since have shown the even greater power of the American spirit to endure and prevail and to win. Former President Bush, who was president on 9/11, along with former Presidents Clinton, Biden, and Obama, attended the ceremony at Ground Zero along with Vice President Vance, Commerce Secretary Howard Lutnick, who was the chief executive of investment firm Cantor Fitzgerald, also attended. Lutnick's brother was among the 658 of the firm's employees who were killed. Some of the families called out the U.S. government during the tribute.
22: Some family members taking part in the readings at Ground Zero called for the U.S. government to release key evidence in their lawsuit against Saudi Arabia.
23: My husband, Tom Strada, you are missed more with each year that passes. But how can it be 25 years and still we have no justice for the role that Saudi Arabia played in your murder?
22: Their suit was filed in 2016 after bipartisan legislation allowing individuals to hold foreign governments accountable in U.S. courts for terror attacks in the U.S. became law.
20: Fox's Tanya J. Powers in Lower Manhattan. The CIA's released dozens of documents on Osama bin Laden and al-Qaeda from April 1998 to September 12, 2001.
24: Today, the CIA declassified a presidential daily brief that was presented to President Clinton in 1998. Part of it said that al-Qaeda may try to fly an explosive-packed airplane into a U.S. city.
20: Fox's Peter Ducey. 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
20: Police in Jackson, Mississippi have arrested a man in the death of Tasia Fortune, a black woman found hanging from a tree last month. Her body was found hanging in the backyard of an abandoned home in Jackson August 3rd. She died less than a year after the hanging of 21-year-old Trey Reed, a black student at Delta State University in Cleveland, and Corey Zucatis, a white man in Vicksburg, though authorities determined those deaths to be suicides. An artificial intelligence company stops a potential hazardous situation.
12: Anthropic says it blocked several attempts to use its technology for research that could potentially help in the creation of biological weapons. The company says it banned accounts involved in five cases while stressing it could not determine whether the researchers actually intended to cause harm. In one case, its systems blocked a request for help writing a grant application involving research that raised biosecurity concerns. Anthropic says it has added stronger safeguards to its latest models to restrict biological research that could also be used to develop weapons. The company says none of the cases in its report involved its newer, more powerful Claude Fabler Mythos class models. CJ Papa, Fox News.
20: Inflation rose as expected in August. The consumer price index was up 0.4%, up 3.4% for the year, holding steady from July. Core CPI, excluding food and energy, rose 0.3%, slightly higher than forecast. An American woman won't be in the final in the women's draw at the U.S. Open.
13: Back-to-back defending champion Aryna Sabalenka will square off with the new number one women's tennis player in the world, Elena Rybakina, on Saturday afternoon. It'll be a clash with the two best hardcourt players of a generation. Sabalenka appearing in her fourth straight final, looking to become the first woman since Serena Williams to win three in a row. Rybakina appearing in her first ever Open final.
20: Fox's Frank Lanza. I'm Lee Silasera. This is Fox News.
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14: Tonight will be partly cloudy with a low in the low 60s. As far as the weekend goes, we'll get some sun, we'll get some clouds, and the possibility of showers and storms and high temps in the low to mid 80s. And just in time to go back to work on Monday, we'll get a sunny day with a high in the upper 70s.
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1: It is Friday, September 11th, 2026. I'm Guy Benson. Welcome to the Guy Benson Show, coming to you from the Tony Snow Studios in Washington, D.C. 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I'm a Fox News political analyst. I'm a Washington Examiner senior columnist. And on today's program, Congressman Pat Harrigan will join us. Harris Faulkner, our colleague, will be here. Ari Fleischer joins us later in the program, as does Andy McCarthy. It was a Tuesday. A brilliant blue sky sparkled overhead as an unseasonably early chill hung in the air. My mother dropped me off half a block from my high school in suburban New Jersey. I was just months away from getting my driver's license, an exhilarating prospect for any teenager. Everything felt ordinary. We were shaking off the summer cobwebs and settling back into a normal routine. The first indication that something out of the ordinary was happening arrived during a free period mid-morning. I went down to the athletic office to pick up a roster for the following weekend's football game and encountered the secretary hunched over her radio. Typically, unfailingly warm and friendly, her face wore a look of concern as she held up a finger as I began to speak. There had been some sort of accident at the World Trade Center in Lower Manhattan, not far from our town. A small plane crashed into one of the towers, she relayed via the news bulletin. That was odd, I thought, given how clear the day was. How would a pilot make that sort of mistake? I collected the document I'd come for and left, not thinking much more of it. I marched back to the other side of the school, to the television studio, where I turned on one of the monitors. A local station was showing live images of the Twin Towers, one of which was on fire. It looked like a very serious accident. My mind wandered briefly to my father, who worked nearby and passed through that complex's subterranean train station each morning. Then it happened, right around 9 a.m. In the first split second, my sports fan brain told me it was a replay of the initial impact that had been queued up for the broadcast. That explosion was huge. That plane wasn't small. Wait, now both buildings are on fire. So that was a second blast. Oh my God. This was on purpose. Oh my God. We are under attack. And then, where is Dad? The rest of that horrific day was a blur, punctuated by crystallized, visceral memories. We had some trouble contacting Dad for a while, amid agonizingly spotty cell service. There was one tense call with Mom as we tried to figure out what was happening and if he was safe. There were no social media feeds to obsessively consult for updates, but rumors, both true and false, proliferated, sweeping through our school. One of the false rumors was that my own father had been killed. This developed through a misinterpretation of a moment that occurred in our student center. I'd taken a seat at a table alone to clear my head and started to try to reckon with what was inevitably going to be a catastrophic death toll. A wave of panic swept over me as it was confirmed another plane had hit the Pentagon outside Washington, a blow against our military headquarters. I wept openly as I sat there. Someone must have witnessed that scene and wondered, perhaps aloud, if I had some sort of connection to a victim. This thought managed to be transmitted through a chaotic game of telephone, eventually morphing into, Guy lost his dad. This whisper got back to me, of course, which caused enormous distress, even though I was almost certain that it was untrue. After all, nothing seemed certain at all that day, and nothing would for weeks. I remember a burst of relief when I was finally able to confirm it wasn't true. It faded quickly, with worry and powerlessness reasserting themselves. Another rumor turned out, very sadly, to be true. A student had been urgently pulled out of class and called to the main office. The reason? His father, trapped above one of the impact points, had phoned the school to speak with his son for the final time. They both knew in that moment it was goodbye. Unimaginable. That nightmare suddenly became reality for that young kid who was just days into his high school career. He was on the football team. The game for which I'd picked up that roster was never played. His father was one of 12 men and women from my town whose lives were stolen that morning. A few months ago, when I finally summoned the courage to go visit the memorial site and museum at Ground Zero, I looked him up in the facility's impressive yet haunting digital archive of victims. Seeing his face brought everything back. Tears welled up as a lump gathered in my throat. I couldn't help it, even almost a quarter century later. After the towers collapsed, curses and vengeful vows echoed through the hallways. Grief was fresh. Fear was omnipresent. Anger was set ablaze. For many of us, those embers still burn. It was a defining, shattering moment. Some of my classmates subsequently enlisted in the military. Others became politically active. Still others refocused on normalcy as soon as humanly possible. But we were all scarred and all processed those wounds in some way. That afternoon, a few of us went up to a scenic overlook in town with a beautiful view of New York. It was packed up there. In the distance, the southern tip of Manhattan Island was shrouded in a giant plume of dark smoke. It was, in every sense of the word, surreal. A makeshift memorial sprouted up in that space. Photos, placards, rosary beads, prayer cards, flowers, candles. It was eerily quiet, even with all the people crowded together. The house of one of the victims was nearby, its driveway overflowing with cars. A broken family was inside that house. I remember feeling thankful that it wasn't mine, then feeling guilty about it. Fighter jets suddenly streaked overhead, very loudly, heading straight toward the site of the atrocity. It was deeply unsettling. What's happening? Is there more coming? The creeping anxiety induced by low-flying planes of any sort lasted for years. I distinctly recall lying in my bed within a few days of the attacks, wondering if the distant rolling thunder was indeed exactly what it sounded like, or if it might be explosions or bombs of some sort. Dad was fine, thank God, though he still talks about the startling spectacle of police officers shouting instructions at suit-clad business people to run as fast as they could uptown, away from the area. He also tells the story of going to a nearby hospital to try to donate blood for the victims. But the victims didn't need blood. Those hundreds upon hundreds of humans had been obliterated. Our next door neighbor, a gregarious woman and an excellent cook, worked in one of the towers. Hours later, she sat in our backyard after she and Dad were able to escape the island and make their way home despite all the transit disruptions. The dazed look on her face is still with me. Her spirit lost something that day. Many others who worked in those buildings never came home, of course. Some were forced to choose between being devoured by flames or leaping to their deaths. Torture, then execution. The famous falling man image was one I long wished I'd never seen. But now I believe more Americans need to really look at it and think about what it represents. It's not cringe to be traumatized by such evil. Dealing with the gruesome reality of what September 11th was, who did it, what it looked and felt and even smelled like is essential. The evil must be stared down, which entails looking directly at it. Never forget is an active project that demands action. One duty many of us feel that we have is to tell our unsanitized stories from that day. This is my small contribution. It was the worst day. The day that changed everything for several generations of Americans. The day we must never forget. My column, available at the Washington Examiner, as we begin today's program on this 25th anniversary of that worst day. I'm Guy Benson. We'll be right back.
0: An insightful look into policy, politics, and media that keeps you ahead of the news cycle. 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
6: 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The midterm elections are heating up. Congressional control and presidential Trump's agenda hang in the balance. 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According to Cauchy's new midterms hub, Democrats have a 47% chance to control the Senate. And in a key Senate race, James Tallarico is currently trading at 50% to beat Kim Paxton. 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
12: If you haven't heard the news, Ramsay is taking over an entire cruise ship next year. So join us for the Live Like No One Else cruise happening March 14th through the 21st, 2027. We're going to spend 7 nights in the Western Caribbean, Bahamas, Jamaica, Grand Cayman, Cozumel. Full Ramsay takeover of the ship, which means the nicest, most generous people you will ever meet. 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John, we had a great time doing a comedy night last year. I don't know if they're gonna let us do it again. Kind of was off the rails.
13: It was awesome. It was a packed theater late at night. It was a blast. Yeah, they'll let us run it back.
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12: Time But they want it. 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Already working on my base tan, John. I'll get there.
13: I don't even know what that means.
12: Mike is in Los Angeles up next. What's going on, Mike?
14: Hey, how's it going, guys?
12: Great.
14: So I have a question. I have about $170,000 in my 401k with my company. I'm planning to stop working, retire from that company in about 9 years. And they just switched, or I should say they just began to offer

0: Trump says the nation will never forget.
1: That's why we fight today. We don't have a choice. There can only be victory. We fight hard. We fight to win.
0: Speaking at a memorial service at the Pentagon, the president saluted the victims killed and service members he says are working right now to ensure the world's number one sponsor of terror, Iran, will never have a nuclear weapon. Vice President J.D. Vance attended the service at the World Trade Center site in Lower Manhattan. At the White House, Jared Halpern, Fox News.
2: And a family in Kissimmee, Florida, has built their own 9/11 memorial in their front yard. Kathy Reedy and her family placed 2,977 American flags to honor each of the lives lost that day in 2001. Reedy said it was an effort from the heart. One of those flags is for Reedy's cousin, Michael Horn, who died in the collapse of the North Tower of the World Trade Center. 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
2: In Shanksville, Pennsylvania, the heroes of Flight 93 are remembered. Fox's Alexis McAdams.
5: For a lot of these families, they haven't been back out here to this field in Shanksville, Pennsylvania for a while because each time they come back, it's a reminder of what they lost that day. But they know it's so important to reflect on those 40 heroic people who did everything they could to fight back against the terrorists on Flight 93 and lost their lives in that field during the crash. We checked in with some of the family members who say it never gets easier.
6: They were businessmen and grandparents and, people in retail and pilots and students. But in a moment's notice, they had to stand up. They had to become those Minutemen, to fight evil that was put in front of them.
2: Homeland Security Secretary Mark Wayne Mullen spoke about 9/11.
7: When I was fortunate enough to run our own companies, I would say if we take care of the pennies, the dollars will take care of themselves. If we take care of the small criminals, they'll never become large criminals. And those large criminals will never turn into terrorists.
2: The Department of Homeland Security was founded in 2002 in response to the September 11th terrorist attacks.
8: Inside the plaza, you'll find multiple artifacts from 9/11, including steel pieces from the World Trade Center, North Tower stones from the facade of the Pentagon. There's a Trident column that stands at the head of the plaza as a symbol of America. Across the way, it's juxtaposed by a heavily deformed beam at the opposite end of the plaza that symbolizes destruction of that day.
7: We talk about a zero failed mission. It's because no matter how big or how small that lead might be, or that phone call that needs to be returned, we're going to do it because we don't know what that will go to next. We can't afford to miss one opportunity to prevent it from happening again.
8: The Homeland Security Act of 2002 created the department, which we now know as Homeland Security.
2: Fox's David Spunt. I'm Roxanne Evans. This is Fox News.
9: What you want, right?
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11: Sometimes, after service, it feels like every step we take sets us back. 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We just have to find it. 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
6: 9/11's 25th anniversary. I'm Deborah Valentine, Fox News. Friday, marking the 25th anniversary of the 9/11 terror attacks, Fox's Mark Meredith reports from Washington.
7: In New York, Vice President Vance, former presidents, and families of those killed gathered at Ground Zero to pay tribute. We also heard from a 9/11 widow who lost her husband and urged America's leaders to hold those responsible accountable. In Washington, another solemn ceremony as President Trump, War Secretary Pete Hegseth, and former National Security Advisor Condoleezza Rice all honored those killed and at the Pentagon, as well as the war on terror.
8: We salute our first responders and law enforcement, and we love them.
7: In Pennsylvania, there was another moving ceremony near Flight 93, a crash. Remember, the passengers had overtaken the hijackers. 25 years later, many families are still grieving, and thousands of first responders still battling cancer, all linked to their work.
6: A new exhibition will be open today at the 9/11 Memorial and Museum in Manhattan, exploring the legacy and service of 9/11 heroes designed for the next generation. The CIA declassifying dozens of intelligence reports related to the attacks on 9/11.
9: The documents show the CIA repeatedly warned former Presidents Bill Clinton and George W. Bush that Osama bin Laden was determined to strike the U.S. The high-level warnings lacked precise information, but a 1998 report during Clinton's presidency came very close. It stated that bin Laden supporters may fly an explosive act airplane into a U.S. city. President Trump says there's no chance the Iran war will last for the rest of his term. The president now says he believes it will end very shortly after the election, maybe even before. And once the war ends, he says gas prices will come down quickly.
6: Fox's Christina Coleman reporting. 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
14: Hey, welcome, Bruce.
13: All right, Bill, we're going to have a little fun today here on the show. And we always have fun, but this time we're going to go in our time machine. I'm going to give you some pop culture references and see if you can guess what year am I. So we've done this from time to time, but we're going to have some fun today. You and I were both alive, I will tell you. That's the one hint I will give you for what year am I. Here we go. In this year, the top songs were Don't Go Breaking My Heart by Elton John and Kiki D, Play That Funky Music by Wild Cherry, and this hit from Paul McCartney and Wings.
15: Some people want to fill the world with silly love songs.
13: Yes, those silly love songs. I gave you a hint because it was Paul McCartney and Wings and not Paul McCartney and the Beatles. At the box office, patrons were kept entertained by All the President's Men, King Kong, and this all-time classic. Yes, we were all drinking an egg out of a cup and trying to do one-handed push-ups. The theme from Rocky, it won all the Oscar for Best Picture that day. On the little screen, that's our televisions, Happy Days, Laverne and Shirley, MASH, and Charlie's Angels, which premiered in this year, were leading on the television screen. I'll give you a couple more clues, but are you feeling like you have it narrowed down right now, Bill?
14: To be honest, the Rocky, I would maybe I have a guess, but I'm still not positive.
13: Okay, I'm going to give you two more clues. Viking 1 successfully landed on Mars, and Steve Jobs founded Apple Computer with Steve Wozniak in this year. So with all of those clues, what year am I?
14: I don't know. I would have to say somewhere around 1975.
13: Ooh, 1975. You're so close. If you would have said 76, the studio audience. You were close. You're very close. But think about that. All of that stuff happened.
14: Would have been 9 years old at that time. Huh?
13: I know.
14: Hey, there we go.
13: But yeah, so but obviously you've probably watched Rocky 100 times, haven't you?
14: I have.
13: Yeah, me too. But yeah, so a lot was going on in 1976. Now let's talk about the financial world in 1976. Gallon of gas, Bill, would have cost you 59 cents. You probably heard your parents talk about the price of gas in 76. Because then shortly thereafter, Jimmy Carter got elected and things went to heck in a handbasket because we're, you know, they have the whole Iran crisis and the hostages and all kinds of things were going on. The average cost of home in 76 was $43,400. Typical 30-year mortgage, 8.87%. That was the baseline. Average grocery bill for a family of four, $44 a week. So think about that. This is 50 years ago. Gallon of gas, 59 cents. So again, we're talking 2.5 times that. Well, we're more than that today. Average cost of a home, if you know, again, I don't know if you take that times 43,000, you probably have to take it times six to get a good base home. Probably, you know, closer to 300,000 now. But yeah, just think about all of that information, what was going on in 76 economically and what our parents were dealing with, right?
14: Yeah, I remember the Jimmy Carter years, and I definitely remember odd and even on your license plate, waiting in line to get gas. It was pretty nuts, and, you know, waiting I can't say a mile, but probably a quarter to a half mile. To get gas at certain gas stations. There weren't on every corner like they are today.
13: Yeah, no kidding. But let's also talk about that 30-year mortgage, 8.87. Now, today, a mortgage is in the sixes, and then the Fed's still trying to curb inflation, but 8.87 was still fairly high, but it would get higher after that.
14: Yeah, I mean, you know, I remember people talking about having 15% or 13% mortgage rates. So 8.87 sounds pretty good.
13: Let's talk about that average grocery bill. I mean, $44 a week. Well, Bill, that might be three items at the grocery store today. I mean, you could go in there and get some meat, some milk, and some cheese, and that's, you know, $45, $50.
14: That number.
13: I mean, heck, that's you can bat an eye in the grocery store for $44.
14: Yeah, I mean, when we talk and we put our roadmap to retirement and we start talking about the average grocery bill, you know, people sometimes say $150 to $200 at the grocery store. So to think that it was only $44, or, you know, some people are paying five times that much right now when they go to the grocery store on a weekly basis. So yeah, big difference.
13: Yeah, 5X, $200 a week on groceries. Let's delve on further. And by the way, we want you to reach out to Bill and the IFG financial team as he talked about working on that route plan in retirement. And ROUT is an acronym. It stands for Risk Mitigation, Optimization of Income, Understanding Medicare and Long-Term Care, Tax Strategy, and Effective Legacy Planning, the R-O-U-T-E route of your retirement plan that you can get from Bill and the IFG financial team just by reaching out today. 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Rodney Road in York, Main Street in Shrewsbury, Market Street in Camp Hill, and William Penway in Lancaster. And Bill, in the world of retirement planning, here are a couple of things that were going on in 76. Even though inflation was coming down, purchasing power of those in retirement struggled because prices on gas and food and utilities was remaining high. Bank savings accounts and CDs, well, the interest rates you could get on that was 5 to 6%. So not great, kind of middle of the road. The COLA adjustment for Social Security was now in its second full year of helping retirees. Think about that. The COLA didn't come into effect until 1975. And then Medicare, it had been established only a decade earlier in 1965, but the out-of-pocket costs remained significant for a lot of folks, especially for prescription and long-term care needs covered by Medicare. So we were still trying to learn about Medicare. We were still trying to learn how the COLA was working. Today, I still don't know if we've dialed it in.
14: Yeah, I don't know that we dialed in the COLA as well. Obviously, at 2.8% in 2026, that's maybe the right number. But if you're looking at gas prices going up by 8, 10, 12%, probably not. It's hard to believe that Social Security started in 1935, and for 40 years, there was no cost of living increase.
13: Yeah.
14: That is pretty crazy to think of. And, you know, obviously, a lot of that was before our times. But it is amazing that, you know, it's only 2.8 now. Last year was 2.5. And, you know, I'm not sure that that really is keeping up with people on Social Security. Obviously, Medicare, you know, the subsidies that they give keep your number relatively at that $202.50. But, you know, if you're a higher income wage earner than, or, you know, if you have significant retirement assets, that Medicare can even, with your IRMA, can go up. So, yeah, it's pretty crazy. So out-of-pocket costs still remain high. I mean, I'm getting lots of clients. One of our staff members were just talking about their mother being on an inhaler that is something like $12,000 a month. Now, obviously, $12,000 a ton. They now got it reduced to $1,000 a month, but $12,000 a month to keep her mom alive with her health issues with her lungs. You know, pretty crazy.
13: Yeah, that is nuts. And if you think, Bill, this is a 50-year snapshot, 1976, for you and I, getting closer to 60, for you and I getting closer to retirement. But so let's think of what kind of decisions should folks like you and me be thinking about as they approach, let's say, that last 4, 5, 6 years of their work life.
14: Yeah, well, I think it's fun to look back in the memories, but retirement is really about looking ahead. As you approach the end of your career, it's a great time to think about when you'll claim Social Security, how you'll turn your savings into income, what healthcare will look like, and whether your investment strategy will match your goals. Most importantly, ask yourself not just what you're retiring from, but what you're retiring to. The people who tend to enjoy retirement the most have a plan for both their finances and their lifestyle. You know, one of the things that I was reading a book the other day, and they said, you know, that retirement is different. And what's different about it is there's a lot of moving parts. You know, some people think they have a financial planner and or that financial advisor, and that's great for growing your wealth. But you really got to think about having a retirement planner that is going to take into consideration those five elements that we work with. And that's the risk mitigation, the optimized income. How are we going to turn your income on for the rest of your life and make sure that it lasts for the next 30 years? Then you got to talk about your Medicare and how you're going to take your Medicare, as well as how do you pay your fair share in taxes and not any more or even less than your fair share? And then how do you put together an effective legacy plan? So when we talk about that, it really is a different stage of life. And if you're talking to the same person you talked with for the last 20, 30 years, I'm not sure that they're going to get you to the finish line. And that's why we think taking some action and letting a retirement planner, like what we call ourselves, help you with that goal.
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13: 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You can go on there and find more about Bill and the team. 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We're going to dive into the mailbag, go over some questions from you, our great listeners. We appreciate you tuning in weekly here with Bill and I. First question comes from Dennis in New Cumberland, Bill, and he says he's retiring this year and he has a pension. He says he could take it as a lump sum or as a monthly payment for life. Now, the lump sum is a pretty good sized number, he says, and it's tempting. But the guaranteed income is also very appealing to him. And so when you help somebody make that decision, what he's wondering is, how do you help them decide what's best for them?
14: Well, Dennis, this is really comes down to a trade-off between security and control. The pension gives you guaranteed income for life, while the lump sum gives you flexibility, but also responsibility. The right answer depends on how the rest of your plan is structured. We always tell people, don't make a permanent decision based on a big number. Make it based on what gives you the best long-term outcome with your plan. So we think the plan is what makes sense for a lot of our clients. You know, we get some people that just say, I want to take the pension. I know I'm going to get $2,500 a month plus my Social Security. I'm okay. The negative to taking a pension is that it is a number and it might sound great in 2025 or 2026, but is it going to sound great in 2035 or 2045? And once you set it, they typically don't go up. So it may be a really great number now. So for a lot of our clients, they like knowing that they have the flexibility, and the flexibility is if there was a common disaster, the money could go to the kids as opposed to stay with the plan.
13: Mm-hmm. Yeah. Bill, this is what behooves somebody to come in and sit down and really discuss this with you, because you can lay all the scenarios out. And then they make at the end of the day, you're the CEO of your plan. You're the chief executive officer. 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Lay out scenarios, you get to make the decision. But Dennis is certainly one that many people here in the central Pennsylvania area have had to make and will be making in the near future, like you. And so get some guidance. And that's why we call this Safe Money Guidance. 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It's got a retirement income analysis. In fact, you can download that. All you have to do is go to ifgfinancial.com and click on the Safe Money Library. There are some great informational guides for you to peruse there that you can download right now. All you have to do is hit the download button, enter your email address, and you will get that emailed to you. But Dennis, thanks so much for your question. Kathy in Camp Hill says her parents are getting older and starting to get more involved in their finances. She says they've asked me to be their power of attorney, and she's happy to help, but she doesn't know if she fully understands what this role would entail for her. She says, what are some potential legal or financial responsibilities to consider if she accepts the role as power of attorney?
14: Yeah, well, Kathy, this is a big responsibility, but it's also a real sign of trust. Your parents are asking you to step in if they can't. At its core, you're managing financial decisions on their behalf. That can include paying bills, handling accounts, making key financial moves. You're legally required to act in their best interest, and every decision needs to reflect what's best for them, not convenience. Clarity and organizations are everything. So knowing where things are and keeping good records make this role manageable. You know, that's one of the things that my parents have asked me to do. So I completely understand, Kathy, that it is a big responsibility, but I think it goes back to a real sign of trust, and they would not be asking you if they didn't think you were capable and very trustworthy.
13: Yeah, and it certainly is a responsibility. I mean, you know, Kathy's giving it thought, right, Bill? And that's exactly what you would want to do. Make sure you have some, you know, information before you make a decision of that nature. But the fact that your parents seek you, they're saying that they have a great deal of faith in you. But again, if you want to discuss decisions like this, well, reach out to Bill and the IFG financial team, and they'll talk it through with you. 717-535-8500. In fact, on the website, we have a guide for ladies, 10 tips to help empower women investors. If you'd like to get your hands on it, you can get. Just go to ifgfinancial.com, click on the Safe Money Library, and just find the guide that appeals to you. And then you just click download the guide, enter your email address and your name, and you'll get that guide to your email address. Kathy, thanks so much for your question. Roger in Lancaster says he and his wife disagree how much to help their kids financially now that they are adults. Now, Roger says he's worried about giving too much to his kids and maybe hurting their own retirement, you know, if they give it to him at the wrong time. Now, his wife feels, well, she just wants to be more generous. She wants to help the kids and make sure they're taken care of. So he's asking, is there a healthy way to approach this so that we as a couple can support our kids without letting them feel enabled? And this is where Bill, the marriage counselor, gets to put on his hat as well as, you know, the financial guy.
14: Yeah, well, Roger, this is more common than you think. It's a healthy conversation to have. You're really balancing two priorities, helping your kids and protecting your retirement. The first rule is your retirement has to come first. So there's no loans for retirement, but there are options for your kids. From there, it's about setting clear boundaries. Support can be incredibly meaningful, but should be intentional, not open-ended. And ideally, the help should empower, not enable. Things like helping them down payments or education can be productive, but ongoing support without structure can create dependency. The best gift you can give your kid is being financially secure yourself, so they never have to worry about you later in life. So, you know, one of the things that I thought was important is, or at least for me personally, and sure, I think you as well, Bruce, is we felt that when our kids are doing productive things, meaning like a down payment on a house. So I think you mentioned, I know I just helped my son with a down payment.
13: Right.
14: And once again, if we're financially able to do that, I want to make sure that I can help him. Now, I certainly didn't buy him a house, but I gave him some help with a down payment. And for both of us, we want to see our kids do well.
13: Yep.
14: But it is one of those things that we see lots of parents just give money all the time. And the kids really are not helping themselves. So I think you and I, Bruce, both agree that when we see them doing positive things like first-time home buying, yep. Maybe helping them pay their student loans off, and they got their degree and now they got a great job. And if we can help them in a little bit, we'd like to do that. But we typically, where this gets to be troublesome, is where kids just have their hands out and I need some money for a down payment on a car. I need this, I need that. And then next thing they're paying bills and it really becomes a challenge. So, Roger, I know it's tough, but you got to talk with your wife and you got to come up with an agreement in that this is our philosophy, because our priorities, the priority between me and you as husband and wife, is that we need to make it to the finish line. The finish line might be 90 and sometimes it's 60 or 70. It's easy to say, well, we got this extra money, but it does need to last. So once again, you got to be mindful. And if you can come to a reasonable agreement, then, you know, you'll give money to your kids. A lot of people like to see them enjoy it while they're alive so they can see it as well, as opposed to when they die. But once again, it just can't be handouts all the time, yeah, because we see a lot of that.
13: Parents aren't ATMs. 717-535-8500. Time for one more. Linda in York says she's trying to calculate how much money or how much income she's going to have in retirement, but is completely lost with Social Security. She knows there are different claiming strategies, but does it really make that much of a difference when you file for Social Security?
14: Yeah, well, Linda can make a bigger difference than most people realize. The timing of when you claim Social Security can impact your income for the rest of your life. Your benefits can vary significantly depending on when you file. Claiming early reduces your benefits, while waiting can increase it year after year. Typically, it's 8% per year. But it's not just about maximizing, it's about coordinating. So we look at how Social Security fits your other income, taxes, and overall plan. And the wrong decision can be permanent. So once you claim, your options become limited. So getting it right up front really matters. Social Security isn't just a benefit decision. It's an income strategy decision. So we want to make sure that you understand it. And you also got to understand the tax implications as well. So getting it wrong can be a permanent problem.
13: Yep. Reach out to Bill and the team, 717-535-8500. The number, 717-535-8500. That'll wrap it up for today. Thanks for the great question to our listeners. It's time for Bill and I to head over to Split Shift and get a short stack. We'll see you next week, Bill. Thanks for joining us.
14: Thank you, Bruce.
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0: News. I'm Pam Huso. A major pipeline in Saudi Arabia has been shut down after an attack by Houthi rebels. This as a U.S. military official details the devastation caused by an Iranian attack on a U.S. base in the region.
1: Acting Navy Secretary Hung Cao discussing the extent of damage to the naval support activity Bahrain, telling the Epoch Times, quote, "They blew the hell out of Bahrain."
0: Fox's Kristen Goodwin, remembering 9/11.
8: 25 times we have gathered at this hallowed place and at Ground Zero in New York and a lonely field near Shanksville, Pennsylvania.
0: President Trump marking the milestone at the Pentagon. He is now in Ireland for talks with the president. 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
7: This is America This Week from Westwood One, a recap of the top stories from the week gone by. 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
9: Reacting to 2 days of rallies by Republicans in Dallas, I'm Clayton Neville.
10: President Trump's made an extraordinary pledge as he tries to help Republicans keep control in November. Sagar Meghani, Washington.
11: I'll bet you remember where you were when you learned about the 9/11 attacks 25 years ago. I'm Joan Jones.
12: The firehouse that sits in the shadow of the World Trade Center, 10 House, has become a symbol for so many. I'm Julie Walker.
14: Three jurors are now speaking out about what happened behind closed doors during the Lindsey Clancy trial. I'm Sue Aller.
15: This week, science fiction fans are celebrating boldly going where no one has gone before. I'm Kevin Carr.

0: fence and smashed an SUV on a city street. Authorities say the five people killed were all inside a van used to shuttle crews that clean planes.
1: This is certainly very tragic. You would not think riding in a van to clean an airplane that this would happen.
0: Five others were injured. Two people remain in critical condition, while a third is in stable condition. The other two have been released.
1: Our whole goal as a safety agency is one thing. It's safety. It's to save lives. And that means our recommendations must be implemented or we're going to be here again.
0: I'm Mike Hempen.
2: We remember the 25th anniversary of the 9/11 attack and stories from the firehouse nearest to Ground Zero when America This Week returns after these messages.
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2: Welcome back to America This Week. I'm John Trout. 25 years ago, the world stopped as Islamic terrorists who hijacked 4 passenger jets used those planes as missiles to attack the World Trade Center, the Pentagon, and a 4th plane that crashed into a field in Pennsylvania. In all, nearly 3,000 people died, including 343 New York City firefighters, and America was changed forever. Joan Jones reports on some of those who were at Ground Zero that morning from a reporter, a Pentagon employee, and a stockbroker who never made it home.
9: At 8:46 on the morning of September 11th, American Airlines Flight 11 slammed into the North Tower of the World Trade Center, where Brooke Jackman was working as an assistant bond trader for Cantor Fitzgerald on the 104th floor, dozens of floors above where the planes had struck. Her call to her mom went to voicemail.
10: Tuesday, 9:17 a.m.
11: Hi, it's Brooke. I'm okay.
9: 17 minutes later, United Flight 175 hit the South Tower as stunned New Yorkers looked on from the street. Reporter N.J. Burkett was setting up for a live shot for ABC 7 as the South Tower was collapsing.
12: This is as close as we can get to the base of the World Trade Center. You can see the firemen assembled here, the police officers, FBI agents, and you can see the two towers. A huge explosion now, raining debris on all of us. We better get out of the way!
9: Burkett survived. Back to the timeline, it was 9:37 in the morning that American Airlines Flight 77 crashed into the Pentagon, where John Yates had been working.
11: The sound, I just, it was deafening, absolutely deafening. And I just remembered this bright ball of fire that just went right over my head.
13: That fire burned 35% of his body.
9: And at 10:03, United Flight 93 went down in a Pennsylvania field after passengers, including Todd Beamer, fought back against the hijackers. "Let's roll," he told them. In the aftermath, flags appeared everywhere. Churches filled, strangers embraced strangers, and Americans lined up to donate blood and to help however they could. The country was united by grief and a determination, at least for a while, that America would never forget. For America in the Morning, I'm Joan Jones.
2: In the week of the 25th anniversary of the September 11, 2001 terror attacks, stories continued to emerge of the heroic efforts to save lives that day. There were 343 firefighters who went to work that morning who never made it home to their families and loved ones, and more than 600 of New York's bravest died from 9/11-related illnesses and the toxic exposure to Ground Zero since that attack. Correspondent Julie Walker reports on a New York City firehouse that was first to respond to 9/11.
14: All of these years later, we gather on another Tuesday morning in September to reaffirm the sacred vow we made a quarter of a century ago. We will never forget. We say it and we mean it. We will never forget.
15: The firehouse that sits in the shadow of the World Trade Center, 10 House, has become a symbol for so many.
16: Guys are terrific. You know, they're always willing to open up and share their stories about the job and what they do and whether or not they were on the job in 9/11.
15: Tourists stop and take pictures. Firefighters visit from near and far.
16: I do feel like it is part of our job, part of our duty to welcome the public and, you know, answer their questions and make them feel comfortable because they want to know what it was. They want to know what it was like. And I believe we need, you know, to respect the memories of the guys that we lost on that day.
15: A giant mural remembers the 343 members of the FDNY lost on 9/11. And through it all, firefighter Sal Organa remains.
17: People are still coming 25 years. 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Never forget.
15: Six members of Engine 10 Ladder 10 died on 9/11. At 65, Organo is still on duty, the last of the firefighters assigned there in 2001 who still works there.
17: I wish my friends were still here, standing next to me telling the story. Some days not easy.
15: At Ground Zero, I'm Julie Walker.
2: Three jurors from the Lindsey Clancy murder trial are sharing new details about what happened inside the jury room that led to a mistrial. Sue Aller reports they all questioned the lone holdout juror who prevented a unanimous verdict. Audio courtesy NBC 10 Boston.
18: Three jurors from the Lindsey Clancy murder trial are now speaking publicly about what happened behind closed doors. They spoke exclusively with NBC 10 Boston and say the 7 days of deliberation were emotional, intense, and at times extremely frustrating. The jury ultimately deadlocked 11-1. At one point, jury foreperson Ronnie Carlson says she believed that panel had finally reached an agreement.
19: He admitted he had reasonable doubt, and I started filling out the forms. I was so excited.
18: But Carlson says the agreement quickly fell apart when the holdout made his position clear.
19: And then he said, but I'm still not going to say that she's not guilty by reason of insanity.
18: The three jurors say the holdout had difficulty accepting the defense's argument that Clancy was suffering from severe postpartum psychosis when she killed her children. They say he struggled to separate that mental health evidence from the fact that she had taken their lives.
20: But he had the hardest time getting off the fact that Lindsay viciously killed her children.
18: The jurors also described the atmosphere inside the deliberation room as increasingly difficult.
20: He would not interact with us.
18: And they say repeated efforts to discuss the evidence and reach a unanimous decision went nowhere.
19: And he just completely disregarded the information that they gave him.
18: The judge declared a mistrial, and Clancy's defense plans to ask the judge to dismiss the case. A status hearing is scheduled for September 29th. I'm Sue Aller.
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2: Welcome back to America This Week. I'm John Trout. New Hampshire held a contested primary for the United States Senate Tuesday. Former Senator John Sununu fought off a challenge from Scott Brown, a one-time former senator from Massachusetts who later became a New Hampshire resident, to win the GOP primary. Sununu will face current Congressman Chris Pappas, who easily defeated Democrat Socialist Carisha Manzur. That Senate seat is being vacated by the retiring Democrat Gene Shaheen. Republican Governor Kelly Ayotte defeated two challengers Tuesday, setting up a race against Democrat Cindy Warmington in the general election. It was 60 years ago today that they boldly went where no television show went before. Entertainment reporter Kevin Carr looks back at the history of Star Trek.
22: 60 years ago this week, television took its first step towards the final frontier. Star Trek premiered on September 8, 1966, breaking new ground in the genre and elevating science fiction beyond pulpy children's shows. It featured an interracial cast with a Japanese helmsman, a black communications officer, and in season 2, a Russian navigator.
23: I know this saying. It was invented in Russia.
22: Even before it premiered, creator Gene Roddenberry cast a woman as the first officer in the original pilot.
24: What are we running here? A cadet ship number one? Are we ready or not?
25: A
0: All decks are ready, sir.
22: Later, the original pilot was edited into the two-part episode, The Menagerie.
4: I received a transmission from the starbase. A message from the former commander of the Enterprise fleet, Captain Pike.
22: After cancellation, the show turned to animation as a Saturday morning cartoon in 1973.
10: Where are we, sir?
12: At another place in time, I think.
22: And 6 years later, it debuted on the big screen with Star Trek The Motion Picture.
24: Well, for a man who swore he'd never return to Starfleet...
25: Just a moment, Captain, sir. They drafted me.
22: 12 more films would follow with 3 Enterprise crews. A new bridge crew took over TV in 1987 when Paramount launched Star Trek The Next Generation.
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22: 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The streaming generation was flush with Star Trek with 5 live-action series and 2 animated ones.
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22: I'm Kevin Carr.
2: That's our show for today. America This Week is produced by Jeff McKay. I'm John Trout. This is Westwood One.
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29: Is the war widening? I'm Pam Puso, Fox News. Saudi Arabia has shut down a major oil pipeline after an attack from Iranian-backed Houthi rebels. Fox's Trey Yingst has the latest on the conflict from the USS George Washington aircraft carrier.
30: A U.S. Navy Osprey soars through the skies over the Gulf of Oman, headed toward the CENTCOM area of operation.
31: Last weekend, the aircraft carrier came under Iranian missile attack. The first 3 attacks on U.S. warships in the last week alone. In response to the escalation, the United States ramped up strikes on Iranian oil tankers, prompting the IRGC to launch missiles at U.S. forces in Jordan.
30: Almost immediately, jets are scrambled after a threat from Iran is identified. While these sailors remain on alert, watching for threats from Iran to the north and east, they must also look west. Iran-backed Houthi forces are advancing on government-controlled territory in Yemen.
29: Secretary of State Marco Rubio insists the U.S. military will continue to target Iranian oil tankers in retaliation for attacks on American warships. The Trump administration is demanding several states save their 2024 election records.
32: The Justice Department sent letters to 29 states and the District of Columbia telling officials not to destroy their records from the 2024 presidential election. The administration seeks to gain access to voter registration information. The letters come as the DOJ continues to raise concerns about the potential for voter fraud. Some election officials are raising concerns of their own, saying the request conflicts with state privacy laws. Critics are also expressing worry the administration will use the sensitive data for other purposes, such as searching for potential non-U.S. citizens. Tom Graham, Fox News.
29: Officials from Russia, China, India, and Iran, among other nations, are now meeting in New Delhi. 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
21: 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Here's your national weather forecast on WSBA.
33: Today will be cloudy, but it's expected to be dry with a high in the low 80s. Tonight, we have a chance of showers and storms with a low in the upper 60s. Cloudy for much of Sunday with a chance of showers and storms, then clearing in the late afternoon with a high in the mid-80s.
0: Welcome to another edition of Community Focus, a public service program covering issues that affect our community. Here's your host, Diane Gray.
9: Hey, it's Diane Gray, and welcome to yet another Community Focus. I'm really glad you're able to join us this morning because we are wishing a happy 90th anniversary to the Schreiber Center for Pediatric Development in Lancaster. Through a variety of pediatric rehab services and therapies, they have spent decades helping children of all abilities, including those with congenital and acquired disabilities and developmental delays, reach their full potential. So this morning, we're going to learn about the programs they offer and how they help kids in our area enjoy a brighter future. So we welcome Danielle Sunday, the Director of Fund Development for the Schreiber Center, Schreiber Pediatrics, to join us. Good morning, Danielle.
10: Good morning. I hope all the listeners are having a great day.
9: Yes, I agree, especially since this is the weekend for the biggest fundraiser of the year for the Schreiber Center for Pediatric Development, and that is the 38th annual Schreiber Pediatric Rubber Ducky Race. Oh, Danielle, why do people love this so much?
10: You know, I think it's become iconic with the Lancaster community. People will tell me that they move here from who knows where, and they've heard about the Rubber Ducky Race. And it's interesting that after 38 years, we have such a great following of individuals who support our kiddos and families through this awesome event.
9: And what kind of prizes will be available as grand prize winners for the Rubber Ducky Race this time around?
10: Yeah, so for all of those who adopt a rubber ducky, they can be entered into a drawing. Our grand prize is $2,500 cash.
9: Nice.
10: That is definitely something that the people show up the minute they hear that they are the winner of, especially given the season that we are in.
9: Mm-hmm.
10: We have a second prize of $500, which is donated by Truist. And then we have Wegmans and Wise Market gift cards. We have some other family-friendly prize packages to places like Tiny Town and Scoop. So just tons of opportunity to get engaged and be part of the fun.
9: We're talking about the 38th annual Schreiber Pediatric Rubber Ducky Race, which is Sunday from 2 to 5 p.m. at the Schreiber Center, which is at 625 Community Way in Lancaster. And there was a time when you did drop the rubber duckies into the Conestoga River, but times change. Some of the duckies got away and just kept floating forever, so that's not a good thing environmentally. And also, I understand the volunteer situation was such that it just made more sense to kind of keep the celebration to the Schreiber Center campus. So what kind of different ways have you come up with so you could continue to have fun with the rubber duckies, Danielle?
10: This will be the third year now that we have transitioned to a new format for the event, but we still do a grand festival. We have a huge tent that we put up. We have all kinds of fun carnival games for the kids. We have a modern band, which are alumni and current clients of Schreiber who are young, older teens and young adults. They'll be performing. We have a kids fun run, which we have coined the Duckling Dash. And then we actually have a 1 mile race as well. We think we're the only 1 mile race here in Lancaster County, and it is called the Ducky Dash. And we actually run through the campus of Homestead Village, which is a retirement community that we share sort of a border with. And the residents come out and cheer on all the runners. It's just such a fun, loving afternoon. Obviously, food trucks, because who doesn't want those?
9: Exactly.
10: We have a sensory-friendly area, so we do have clients that are in need of some quieter spaces, so we almost create, I'm going to call a camping scene in our building. It's quieter, so if they need to step away for a moment, we really try to provide something for everyone, for folks of all abilities. The 1 mile race and Duckling Dash are very accessible. It's paved road. There are some very gentle speed bumps, but other than that, you can walk, you can run, you can ride in your wheelchair, you can bring pets along if you'd like. We just try and make it a fun community afternoon.
9: I love it. Tell us about the duck adoption process. Can we do it online? Do we have to wait until the day of the event?
10: No, you can do it online. We launched, we call them Ducky Adoptions. We launched that in July, and you can adopt one duck for $5. You can adopt a flock for $25, all the way up to $100. And basically the idea is that you, for every duck that you adopt, you get an entry into our grand prize drawing. So you can do that online at schreiberpediatric.org. That's schreiberpediatric.org. Or if you are coming out to the festival, we'll have a ducky adoption tent that you can stop by. You can choose to pick up duckies if you'd like them, or some people just choose to donate and have their name entered. So we are happy with whatever way you want to participate.
9: And how much money is usually raised by the rubber ducky races and events?
10: So we typically are anywhere in the, I'm going to say, the $130,000 to $150,000 net. Obviously, putting on a festival is a bit of a cost with all the tents and things. But we have great sponsors who come forward. Lancaster Toyota and Penn Medicine are our presenting sponsors this year. So through sponsorship, ducky adoptions, you can buy festival wristbands or tickets to play the games. Obviously, you can register to race in either the Duckling Dash or the Ducky Dash. So lots of different ways that folks can engage with us. Our food trucks typically donate back in some capacity. So lots of ways to really come out and have a good time and support the work that we do here at Schreiber.
9: And of course, there is a reason why we're raising as much money as we can for the Schreiber Center for Pediatric Development to continue their programs and therapies and summer school programs. I have to admit, I am not a Susquehanna Valley native. So for a number of years, I thought the Schreiber Center for Pediatric Development was literally a pediatric center where you took your kids because they needed vaccinations or they had a cough or they needed a checkup. But that's not the case at all. So for those who may be new to the area or just they're hearing the name Schreiber but not really understanding what you're about, what is the mission of the Schreiber Center, Danielle?
10: Our mission is really to empower children with special needs to help them achieve their fullest potential. So often we look at a disability as something that people cannot do. And really our focus is to help the children that come to us for services achieve all that they can possibly do. We want them to celebrate being able to hold mom or dad's hand or perhaps have a conversation with someone, or it might be as simple as just offering a hug. You know, kids of all abilities grow and learn and develop differently. And so it's our job to celebrate whatever that ability might be and help a child achieve their fullest potential.
9: Now, that is a beautiful mission. You stated it so lovely, Danielle. We're talking with Danielle Sunday. She is the Director of Fund Development for the Schreiber Center for Pediatric Development. So how did all this get started? Who was the Schreiber who was responsible for this concept?
10: In February of 1936, a young nurse who had graduated from what was then the Lancaster General School of Nursing started to do inpatient visits in the city of Lancaster and surrounding countryside. And the polio epidemic was really sort of coming on the scene, if you will. And she thought, you know, there's got to be ways that I can help these children that are suffering more. So she had gone out and gotten a doctorate in physiotherapy, which is today physical therapy, and trained all over the country under different practitioners, brought all of that learning back here. And in February of 1936, she opened, her name was Edna Schreiber. She opened what is today Schreiber Center for Pediatric Development. She used to pick up clients in her cars. And if they needed to go to Children's Hospital of Philadelphia to see a specialist, she would take them. She worked closely, obviously, with local physicians. And really, she provided what we would consider today physical therapy, occupational therapy, and even speech therapy for what began as just polio patients, but then quickly, you know, she saw a population of children with special needs that she could help and provide for.
9: Edna Schreiber sounds like just a completely amazing woman. So thanks for sharing just a small part of her story on Community Focus this morning, Danielle. And I was checking out the website, which is schreiberpediatric.org. And the Schreiber Center for Pediatric Development, which is located in Lancaster, offers an astounding amount of services and programs for children with disabilities. And I would imagine that one of the most important things is catching developmental issues early. So would you please explain the importance of your infant physical therapy screenings?
10: So we have a physical therapist with us. And, you know, a lot of times she would hear from parents, oh, if only we had caught this at a stage where, you know, we could have brought it up with a pediatrician in a well child visit, or, you know what, I'm not really sure that my child's rolling over is correct, or maybe they're taking a longer time to do hands and knees, or whatever it might be from that early infant stage. You know, new parents, I remember being one, and I'm like, I don't know what's happening. Is this right or wrong? So it's actually a very quick and simple process. You come in, you meet with our physical therapist, and she just does a number of, I'm going to call them evaluations, that look for different, you know, motor development issues that, if caught early, could certainly be taken care of at that moment, or perhaps, you know, lead to a diagnosis that you can start planning for and processing, you know, that journey at a much earlier stage than if you had waited when you had a suspicion that something might not be right.
9: So this is something that is open to parents with babies who just want to double check and see how they're doing.
10: Just want to double check and see how they're doing. You're absolutely right. Can't speak in numbers per se, but I know in talking with the physical therapist that does this, you know, she's had at least one or two come in and, you know, everything's fine. And sometimes that sense of relief for a new parent or a young parent,
9: sure,
10: you know, means the world. So anything we can do from that perspective just to, you know, calm some fears or assure or affirm that things are moving in the right direction is important.
9: If there happens to be concerns, what does the Schreiber Center for Pediatric Development offer so that families can get additional support during those early years?
10: I will say first and foremost, so all of our clients are referred to us by their pediatrician or their family physician or another specialist that they might be seeing.
9: Okay.
10: So we get that referral from the doctor because they have, you know, as they say, we see kids in our three different therapy modalities. So we offer speech language therapy, we offer physical therapy, and then we offer occupational therapy. And each of those has, a menu of services provided under those sort of large subtitles, if you will. But speech language therapy, so if a child is nonverbal and they need help with sign language, or perhaps they're going to be using an assistive device, much like an iPad, so they can, you know, communicate using eye gaze, or they, if they're physically able, they can type, you know, instead, or type to talk on a device instead of actually speaking. Our speech language therapist can work with those kiddos. They can also, you know, help with feeding issues. So, you know, if a child has an issue when they're born that requires them to have a feeding tube of some sort, a G-tube maybe. And upon removal, they're much later in developing that skill set of swallowing, of chewing, of placing something foreign in their mouth.
9: Huh.
10: So that is another area that our speech language pathologists will work on, is really helping those children learn that process. It almost happens instinctively as a baby, as you are, you know, progressing through your, you know, toddlerhood. But for those that are maybe 3 or 4 or 5, when they're starting that process and they've never put something into their mouth and actually had to taste those sensations and learn that chewing process and that swallowing process, it can be overwhelming. So our speech language therapists will work with those. They'll also work with children who, you know, have something like stuttering or pronunciation of different words. Or maybe there are some times where kids just, the sound of their voice and speaking is something that is, it's a sensory processing issue for them. So certainly even in those areas. And then when you get into physical therapy, you know, it can be definitely an acquired injury. So if someone, maybe they suffer, you know, a concussion in a sports setting, and they need to learn how to, you know, walk again. We have some kiddos that come in and they'll start to take their first steps as a teenager. I should say they'll start to take their first steps post injury in our therapy pool. You know, they've needed to work back to be able to begin those processes. We can do serial casting. So if a child has broken an arm, or perhaps for growth reasons, they've put their foot in a cast or their foot and ankle in a cast, we can take that off. We can work through movement exercises, and then we can reapply that cast. We have pediatric pelvic floor therapy in our physical therapy department. That's really, you know, an area where if someone is having, a child is having issues with incontinence, you know, perhaps the muscles in their, you know, pelvic floor region are not working correctly. Mm-hmm. It's not necessarily a behavioral issue. It's more of a muscular issue. We have someone that can work specifically in that area. So just lots and lots of ways that we can help kiddos that need to, you know, overcome or learn how to work with the abilities that they have.
9: That is, you've really shared some fascinating ways of helping these children in honestly ways I'd never expected might be an issue, as you were talking about those children who had never had to worry about eating food before, and that they can be overwhelming. Right. Wow. Well, that's why we're talking to you today, Danielle. She is Danielle Sunday, the director of fund development for the Schreiber Center for Pediatric Development, which is in Lancaster. And I see that you have for children of all abilities, it's the Circle of Friends Academy and the Stars Preschool. What is that about?
10: So our Circle of Friends Academy is our child care program. So we have infant, toddler, and preschool classrooms. Now, we are not a medical child care center, so we don't have nurses on staff. Mm-hmm. But we can, you know, have kiddos that come in of all abilities. And if they need to receive services while they're here, they can do that. We try very much to follow a medical model in that we engage the parents as much as possible in the therapy sessions that the kiddos receive. However, you know, for scheduling reasons, if it's, you know, something that they can come here to receive childcare and also get services at the same time, that's just a benefit to a family that's probably already very busy doing lots of other things. And then our STARS preschool, so that is actually a preschool program that we run in conjunction with IU13. So we are the only external classroom left that IU13 has. And basically what they will do is they will refer kids who need some additional supports before they start kindergarten.
9: Oh, okay.
10: So the preschool program is truly more of an education-focused program. They are half-day sessions, Monday, Wednesday, Friday, or Tuesday, Thursday. So basically the IU will direct kiddos to come to our STARS preschool, and then we pair typically developing kids in that classroom. So it's a reverse mainstream inclusive classroom. There's a lot of peer modeling that happens. They're learning together. They're playing together. They're accepting each other together, which is really, I think, the important piece. You know, and as the typically developing kids who are in the classroom see, you know, we have kiddos that come in and they're in a medical chair or a wheelchair, and they have a nurse with them. So it's exposing, you know, those
9: Absolutely.
10: Kids who are typically developing to, you know, what they might see in their
9: yeah.
10: classroom, and helping develop that level of acceptance. And, well, this is normal. This happened in my preschool. You know, and just really trying to build that beautiful friendship between, again, children of all abilities.
9: Absolutely. I would imagine that trying to navigate all the various services and programs that you might need if you have a child with developmental disabilities, I would think it would be confusing and kind of exhausting for parents. So how does the Schreiber Center for Pediatric Development help with that process and help guide parents to where they need to go?
10: So we obviously work in tandem with the pediatric provider of that child, whether it's a pediatrician or a family physician. And we have a family support coordinator on staff. So Depending upon what those needs might be, you know, we can certainly refer folks to a variety of resources within the community. You know, the United Way's 211 program is a great resource that we can share parents to. You know, anything, if it's a food insecurity that they're facing, trying to connect them, you know, with the Central PA Food Bank or one of the other food pantries here in Lancaster. You know, we have a list of resources. We actually have a whole page on our website dedicated to them. You know, if a child is in need of some additional behavioral support, you know, where can we refer to? You know, it's our goal to try and make that process as seamless as possible, not just, you know, having the families have to go out and just start the internet search to see what's possible.
9: It's got to be a rabbit hole you could go down if you're a parent.
10: Yeah, absolutely. I mean, even things, you know, like accessing, you know, the Red Rose Transit here in Lancaster, you know, their accessibility services, you know, it's basically having the, I'm going to say the touch points to know where to refer people mm-hmm. to, dependent upon what other challenges they might be facing.
9: What I like about the Schreiber Center for Pediatric Development is that you have a lot of programs that enable the family to come together so that everyone can learn and have some fun. Why do you think, Danielle, that it's so important to get the parents and the siblings involved?
10: Yeah, absolutely. I mean, when you have a child with a disability or any type of medical diagnosis, it impacts the whole family. You know, I think one of the best things we did this spring is we launched a sibling workshop program. You know, I actually have a team member who has cerebral palsy, and she is a twin. And so, you know, her twin has been greatly impacted by the amount of time that her parents have spent, you know, driving her to and from, you know, therapy sessions or, you know, helping her, you know, with transportation needs to doctor's appointments and, you know, her job even. So, you know, there are a lot of things that parents and siblings take on, and having a network of, you know, support in others who are facing the same thing. You know, obviously kids go out and they make friends, but, you know, one of the things that has evolved out of this sibling workshop is they get one another on a different level, and so they can share those experiences, and it helps to normalize what they're going through.
9: And of course, it doesn't matter on the kid, but as you get older, develop into teenagers, yeah, there are times you want your family around, and there are times you do not. So I like how the Schreiber Center for Pediatric Development has come up with an option for these kids. Tell us about Club 625.
10: Club 625, it's, you know, named after our address here at 625 Community Way. You know, it's really for those, I'm going to say older teens, young adults, and more mature adults.
9: Uh-huh.
10: We have individuals who have spent their lifetime at Schreiber. So we serve children from birth to the age of 21. So if you think about these kids that have a diagnosis like cerebral palsy who are going to need lifelong therapy services, they grew up coming to Schreiber. So of course they're going to look to Schreiber to be their social circle as well. You know, they're seeing one another regularly in therapy sessions. Perhaps they've done a summer camp together or, you know, one of those other options that we offer. And so Club 625 was really developed to be that social group. So they do dances. Our Halloween dance will be coming up. We turn the center into a nightclub for them. They have different opportunities to go to, you know, lunch and a movie, or over the summer, they do a 2-week field trip where they go to different places throughout central Pennsylvania, and, you know, they'll experience, you know, fun times together. You know, a lot of our, I'm going to say, graduates of Schreiber, many of them go on to live independent, beautiful lives. Some go into group homes. Some are in an in-law suite or the basement of their parents' house, you know, based on what their ability might be. So having the opportunity to just come together and share and give them a social outlet with individuals that they have grown up with is really just another important step for us in helping these individuals achieve what they want, achieve their fullest potential.
9: We're talking with Danielle Sunday on Community Focus this morning. She is the director of fund development at the Schreiber Center for Pediatric Development. And Sunday, September 13th is a big day for Schreiber because that's the day of their rubber ducky race. It's a big day of events at the Schreiber Center, 625 Community Way in Lancaster, and it helps raise money so they can provide these services and therapies we've been talking about, and also the summer camps for children with special needs. Could you give us just a little more information about the rubber ducky event, which is coming up on Sunday, September 13th from 2 to 5?
10: We would love to invite everyone to join us for a fun-filled festival. There are all types of games that you can play. There are a kids' fun run and a one-mile race. There are opportunities to enjoy food trucks. There are prizes. It's just a really fun community-focused day. And we invite everyone out to join us to adopt a ducky and be entered into a drawing for a $2,500 cash prize and other prizes. You know, really, we appreciate all that the community has done to help Schreiber thrive over these last 90 years. A majority of our clients that we see rely on Medicaid as their primary insurer. And unfortunately, Medicaid doesn't reimburse us at rates that make the work that we do sustainable. So events like the, you know, rubber ducky race are really important, not only just as a community celebration, but to help ensure that the services that we can provide to families, regardless of their financial situation, continue to happen for hopefully another 90 years.
9: And may I also remind our listeners that there are a lot of volunteer opportunities at the Schreiber Center for Pediatric Development. So if you feel that you have a calling to work with children who may need your help to grow, to thrive, and you can be there, or even if you just want to help do some envelope work or clean up after a rubber ducky
10: we'll
9: race
10: anything.
9: Event. Yes. Schreiberpediatric.org is the place to go. And that's S-C-H-R-E-I-B-E-R. That's how you spell Schreiberpediatric.org. Danielle, the time just flew by. Thank you so much for sharing really just the tip of the iceberg of all the programs and therapies that you offer at the Schreiber Center for Pediatric Development in Lancaster. We really appreciate your efforts this morning.
10: Wonderful. Well, thank you, Diane, and thanks to the listeners for just learning more about what we do and, you know, the families that we can serve.
9: And that'll do it for this morning's Community Focus. Thanks so much for joining us. I'm Diane Gray.
0: 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Here's your national weather forecast on WSBA.
9: Today will be cloudy, but it's expected to be dry with a high in the low 80s. Tonight, we have a chance of showers and storms with a low in the upper 60s. Cloudy for much of Sunday with a chance of showers and storms, then clearing in the late afternoon with a high in the mid 80s.
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1: News. I'm Paul Stevens. Friday ceremonies at the Pentagon in Arlington, Virginia, honoring lives lost in the September 11th terror attacks 25 years ago. This is President Trump.
3: When future generations come here in 25, 100 or 250 years from now, they will stand in a nation that is free and unyielding in the face of evil.
1: Similar ceremonies taking place at Ground Zero in New York City, also the Flight 93 Memorial in Shanksville, Pennsylvania. Today's a planned NASA SpaceX crewed mission launch to the International Space Station, now delayed.
11: The mission, known as Crew 13, was adjusted late last month after NASA found an oxidizer leak in the propulsion system of the SpaceX Dragon capsule.
1: And that's Fox's Jeff Manasso. 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
13: The following is a paid advertisement from Belomo & Associates.
14: Hello and welcome. I am Jeff Belomo and welcome to the Red Wagon Estate Planning and Elder Law Show, hosted by me, yours truly, Jeffrey Belomo, where we discuss all things estate planning and elder law and, well, hey, anything else we want to talk about. Now, on today's episode of the Red Wagon Estate Planning and Elder Law Show, We are going to talk about the differences between special needs trusts and supplemental needs trusts. That will be the topic for today, because that is what you, the viewers, are asking for. I have received a lot of texts and emails requesting that we discuss this topic. So we are going to take a few minutes and talk a little bit about it and really try to understand the concepts and what it is that we are trying to do in the special needs arena. As just a normal disclaimer, as we always do on the podcast, please do not take what you hear from this show or any other show for that matter to constitute legal advice. If you are looking for legal advice pertaining to a specific fact pattern or situation, please call an attorney licensed in your state that you reside in who practices in the area of law that you are looking for advice in. Then, and only then, after meeting with the attorney, should you constitute that as legal advice and take action based upon that information. This podcast and any other podcast or show should be used for informational, educational, and entertainment purposes only. All right, that was a lot of fun. At Belomo & Associates, we educate so that what happened to my family does not happen to yours. We offer free educational workshops in the areas of pre-planning for the estate planning concepts. And we will talk about such things as financial powers of attorney, the medical powers of attorney and living wills, as well as last will and testaments, revocable trusts, asset protection trusts, tax trusts, pretty much anything pertaining to the pre-planning context. If you are looking to plan ahead, that would be the workshop that you would be looking for. If you or a loved one is going to need skilled level care in the next 6 months to a year, and skilled care we define as if you need significant assistance with activities of daily living. Activities of daily living are eating, bathing, dressing, toileting, transferring, walking. Then you may need skilled level care. And if you're going to need it in the next 6 months to a year, that would probably be our crisis Medicaid workshop, where you will learn about how to preserve assets, which Pennsylvania still allows in our state. They are allowing 100% for a spouse and 50% for a single individual, widow or widower. If you are looking for guidance for your family about how to have someone age in place, what that journey is going to look like, how to keep the home safe, how to navigate doctor's appointments, how to navigate understanding prescriptions and understanding everything that goes with that and what pharmacists and doctors are trying to tell the family, whether it's time to go to assisted, whether it's time to go to a nursing facility, then you may be in need or want to listen to our life care planning workshop. We have two licensed social workers on our team who will be able to help navigate that process for you and make a lot less stressful for you and the family. We also offer special needs workshops, which we will be talking specifically about on this podcast, and also post-death administration workshops after the loss of a loved one. How to administer the estate, how to do it properly, how to make sure that you don't have any personal liability, and that all of the inheritance tax are paid and done properly, and distributions to beneficiaries are also done properly. If you need any of that information, please call the office at 717-845-5390. Or check us out on the web at www.belomoassociates.com. That is B as in boy, E-L-L-O-M-O, associates spelled out with an S.com. All right, so into our topic for today. Full disclaimer, I have been doing special needs planning now for about 20 years, and I definitely like to fancy myself as a champion in the area of special needs and somebody who understands and who does special needs trust planning as well as anybody. One of my mentors in the York area was also another really, really good, well-respected special needs attorney. And he sold his practice to me, and I believe it was 2019, may have that year off by a year or so, but, you know, just also an incredible champion for individuals with disabilities, and certainly respect the heck out of him and everything that he accomplished. And with his retirement and with me taking over his practice, I was, you know, quite proud that I was able to carry that torch and continue to advocate and fight for individuals with disabilities and educate primarily on the different types of trusts, which specifically in our workshops, what we talk about are the differences between the first party special needs trust and the third party special needs trusts. And then when we start talking about first party special needs trust, which are specifically

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1: Rather than when the individual with a disability passing away and the money going to the state up to the amount of care that was provided, the money will stay in the pot for the other individuals with a similar disability in the charity. And then you also saw the kind of coming of ABLE accounts. ABLE was a federal thing that came down. States interpreted it, kind of put their thoughts on it. And Pennsylvania, frankly, has a really, really, really good PA ABLE website. They based the concept on the chassis of the 529 accounts. And I think that they did a very good job with the website answering questions, but also with the program in setting it up, making it very easy. There is a contribution limit in a year that an individual can contribute, and it is currently $18,000 a year as this is being recorded. Now, that can be a hindrance, right? 18,000 or you know, maybe it goes up next year to 19,000 is still not a significant amount of money. But those are great in situations where maybe a person is working and they're just making a little bit too much. They're going over the threshold rather than just buying frivolous stuff, or rather than paying to have a first party special needs trust created, they can put the money into the ABLE account. In a situation where there's a significant amount from a personal injury settlement or from an inheritance, then you're probably not going to be able to use the ABLE account, at least not by itself. Maybe you're doing a first party trust and an ABLE account and using both of them, which is allowed. But in any event, all of that is what we teach in the workshop. So it's a very comprehensive, all right, if you're needing a third party trust, which is you're going to be creating this for a family member with a disability, versus a first party trust, which is the individual with the disability has too much money. What can they do? What are their options? That is where we're distinguishing those two. In all of our pre-planning workshops, we do discuss trust after death for beneficiaries. We often call them separate share trusts. But in the context where we are talking about special needs trusts, we do discuss them. We do provide for them. We do have them included in our plans so that we can provide for individuals with disabilities in a third-party trust context and not have to worry about paying the state back. Because it was never the individual's money outright, the state does not have a right to get paid back. That is why they call it a third-party trust, meaning it was created with someone's money other than the individual with the disability. When we get into the context of the individual with a disability having too much, that is a first-party trust, meaning they're creating it themselves. So that's a great overview of what we teach in the workshops and how special needs planning ties into them. Now, I have been requesting on the show what topics you would like to hear. So the last couple shows that we have put out have been based upon demand or requests or just questions that people are asking that they just want to know. All right, so the question is, what is the difference between special needs trust and supplemental needs trust? Now, my gut reaction, I had an answer, I knew the answer, and I was excited to do the podcast. And then I decided to do just a little bit of digging, mostly just to make sure that everything I'm saying is factual and correct. Also to brush up, you know, you haven't done specific research on something in, you know, maybe 15 years, it's very possible that it changes. So I just took a few minutes to do some searches and kind of check things out.

0: out. And lo and behold, I am more confused now than I was when I initially was asked the question. So here's what I mean by that. I think that what I have always said on these shows, on these podcasts, is that they are used interchangeably. Specifically, I have always used them interchangeably in the context of, look, there might be a very minor difference. However, for what we're discussing, we're going to use them interchangeably. The entire point of special needs trusts or supplemental needs trusts is that we want to be able to provide for an individual with a disability to have access to money without losing the government benefits, right? In Pennsylvania, we always talk about having to put language in the document that says it is intended to supplement, not supplant, the government benefits, right? So we're going to enhance the person's life. We're going to allow the trustee to pay to the individual with a disability basically anything other than shelter and utilities. And that's really in the context of somebody who is receiving SSI, Social Security income, where if they have, whether it be income coming in or whether they receive something such as payment towards shelter or utilities, SSI will deem it as income. And because it is deemed as income, the individual will lose some of their benefits in the subsequent month because they had income. Now, it's not really income, but they're deeming it as income. So, other than that context of SSI, the trustee can really pay out for what the individual needs. And they can in the SSI context as well. We just have to be cognizant of the fact that it will cause a reduction in benefit in the future month. So that has always been sort of the conversation around that topic. And what we always discuss with clients is the difference between that third party and the first party trust and what all of that means. Now, as I was digging into this, I'm learning a lot more in regards to the history. All right. So initially, third party trusts were what was out there. The third party trusts are created by anyone other than the individual with a disability so that the beneficiary can receive the money from that person, but also continue to get their government benefits, right? No problem. So we know we have that set up. We know that that's the history. Well, when Over 93 came out, Over 93 said, all right, we have to create an animal so that if the individual with the disability has an inheritance, an injury settlement, they're working and they have too much money and they're going over the thresholds for government benefits, they need to be able to create something. So they created the D4A trust, the payback trusts, meaning that when that individual passes, the state gets paid back up to the amount of care that was provided. So at that time, attorneys, practitioners wanted there to be a distinguishment between these types of trusts, right? The first party trust and the third party trust. So practitioners, attorneys were asking, can we please call first party trusts special needs trusts and third party trusts supplemental needs trusts? Some people started doing that. It took some legs and then sort of fizzled out. So essentially, there is no difference. Essentially, most practitioners, most people are using them interchangeable. That distinguishment never really took effect. It never really caught on. And for the most part, people don't generally distinguish between them. They kind of lump them together. Well, then, as I did a little more research, an article that I found was talking about the title, Special Needs Trust, Supplemental Needs Trust. The title Special Needs Trust is more focused on the beneficiary, right? While the name Supplemental Needs Trust addresses the shortfall of the government benefits. Again, you know, the thinking of supplemental being protection of the government benefits and not losing it. And then another one was talking about Special Needs Trust limits distributions to items other than shelter and utilities, while Supplemental Needs Trust does not limit any category of distribution as long as the beneficiary does not disqualify from the government benefits. So I was going through doing all of this research, trying to come up with a wonderful podcast and really sort of answer that question once and for all about what is the difference between the two trusts. And ultimately what I came to was it's the same thing. What I think is more important and the language that we need to be extremely clear about is if we're talking about a first party trust or a third party trust. At the end of the day, all special needs trusts, supplemental or special needs, are going to be providing benefits for an individual with a disability in a way that they can receive the money, but also continue to maintain their public benefits. So that's in both. But I think where we get a little lazy, and I think where people get themselves confused, is there is a very big difference between mom and dad or grandma and grandpa creating the trust, third-party trust, right? A third party, someone other than the individual with a disability, because there are no paybacks. There's no reason for the state to have any rights to getting paid when the individual passes. When the individual with a disability passes, the money then transfers on to whomever the original person who created it wanted it to go to, presumably another family member. Now, why I'm harping on this a little bit is because I can't tell you how many documents I read that are third-party trusts, trusts created by someone other than the individual, and they provide language for payback provisions. That is wrong. There is no reason to provide payback for an individual when the money was never theirs, when the money was created by someone other than them. So what I think we need to really focus on is using the proper terminology between first party and third party. And that's really where I think the distinguishing feature is between the different types of special needs or supplemental needs trust, is in the context of, is it a first party or is it a third party? One last comment that I just want to make in regards to this specific, when we're talking about, from my perspective, where I think ABLE accounts got created was because they were looking for a way to not have an individual, maybe who's working, receiving modest means, but because of the income that they're working, they're going over the threshold, you know, and let's just call it a $2,000 threshold for the sake of this discussion. So they were having to go hire an attorney, do a first party special needs trust, to accumulate money in it, and then allow the trustee to buy something. We were getting tons of referrals from group homes creating these first-party trusts in that context. And I think what happened was the government wanted a way to give an individual with a disability the encouragement to work, right? Because if you're disqualifying them, if they're working, now you're discouraging the work. They want to encourage it. So let's have them work and let's figure out a way for them to get benefits and not lose benefits, but also not have to rush out and buy stupid stuff every month just to stay under a threshold. And they created the ABLE accounts. They put the limit currently of $18,000 limit that you can contribute in a year on it, so that if it was a significant amount of money, then they would have to do the first party trust. If it's a smaller amount of money, then they would be able to do the ABLE accounts. So That was, in my opinion, why they were created, right? And they're very easy to set up. There's no cost to set them up. There's very great information on the website, as I mentioned earlier, and it allows the family to set these things up and then pay out of it for medical qualifying expenses, which arguably is a little bit of a broader term. But regardless, great tool, great setup. Now, as you look at the federal statute, it does say that the state may get paid back up to the amount of care that was provided if there is money left over in the account. At last talk that I had with the Pennsylvania ABLE office, in fact, it was at a joint event and we were both presenting up, I believe it was in the Camp Hill area, if I recall, it was a few years ago. And I was showing the chart that said that, you know, states may get paid back up to the amount of care that was provided. The individual from the ABLE office was very quick to say that, you know, we are not going after those funds. We're allowing them to be passed on, to which I think that's wonderful. I just reminded people that because the federal statute says that they may, if the current administration's position is that they're not going to, that doesn't mean that that position won't change in the future with administration changes. And therefore, you know, I was always hesitant to tell parents, grandparents, aunts, and uncles to place money into the ABLE account because there is a possibility of payback. So in my opinion, if I'm the aunt, the uncle, the parent, the grandparent, personally, I'm going to put that money into a third-party trust that has absolutely no payback provisions and never will have payback provisions. And now I don't have to worry about if the state changes the position, if there's money left over in the account, the state having the ability to get paid back up to the amount of care that was provided. So I like to bring that up. I have had some people that certainly disagreed with me and said that, you know, that will never change and that was not the intent. I'm not here to argue. I'm just looking at exactly what it says. And my understanding of what it was created for was a substitute for a first party trust because they didn't want individuals to have to pay lawyers to create it so that they can maintain benefits. So if that's the case, then it would sort of make sense. And it also probably explains why they did say that the state may get paid back up to the amount of care that was provided. Also, if those accounts were ever to go to the estate of the individual, the estate, of course, does have to pay back up to the amount of care that was provided because there will be a lien against the estate if benefits were provided during the lifetime. And it is a requirement, as we're doing estates for older individuals, to write a letter to the department asking if there were any liens, in which case we would have to make sure that that was paid as well. So personally, I say use them for what they were intended. If anyone other than the individual is creating it, I would not be using an ABLE account. If it were me, I would be putting that in a third-party trust, and that can be done in your will. That can be done in a standalone trust during lifetime. So it's very easy to do. Definitely no paybacks. I hope this was helpful. Ultimately, my personal feeling is that there is no difference between supplemental and special needs trust, that ultimately all supplemental and special needs trusts are intended to protect individuals with disabilities so that they can receive an inheritance from other individuals and still get government benefits. That is my feeling. That is how I have felt. And ultimately, that is the goal of those types of trusts. Please, when you're talking about special needs planning, be very clear about the differences between first party and third party special needs trusts. because the rules are very different, and that is dependent completely on who is creating the trust. If it is the individual with the disability themselves, that would be first party. If it is someone other than the individual with the disability, that would be third party. The third party trusts do not have payback. The first party trusts do, which is why they are called payback trusts. They get to pay back the state of Pennsylvania up to the amount of care that was provided, also known as D4A trust. That is just the statute that created it. All right. Well, I hope you enjoyed the Red Wagon Estate Planning and Elder Law Show for today. I look forward to seeing you on the next episode of the Red Wagon Estate Planning and Elder Law Show, hosted by me, yours truly, Jeffrey Belomo. Until next time, we'll see you real soon.
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3: I'm Paul Stevens, Fox News. Saudi Arabia saying they have shut down a major oil pipeline after an attack from Iranian-backed Houthi rebels. More on that from Fox's Trey Yingst on the USS George Washington aircraft carrier in the Arabian Sea.
4: Last weekend, the aircraft carrier came under Iranian missile attack. The first three attacks on U.S. warships in the last week alone. In response to the escalation, the United States ramped up strikes on Iranian oil tankers, prompting the IRGC to launch missiles at U.S. forces in Jordan. The U.S. naval blockade of Iranian ports remains in effect, and CENTCOM Commander Admiral Brad Cooper told Fox News the blockade is ironclad, adding that the United States is dominating the Strait of Hormuz. We are headed to the front line in the war with Iran in the battle for the Strait.
3: And the Iran-backed Houthis are reportedly approaching on the border of Yemen, raising concerns over the influence that is emanating from Iran. President Trump, meantime, promising to make good on a $5,000 dividend payment if Republicans prevail in the upcoming midterms.
5: In a Friday afternoon social media post, President Trump says when he says something, he means it, adding the $5,000 dividend will happen because people deserve it. At this week's Republican midterm convention, the president announced a $5,000 dividend payment to every American adult if Republicans hold on to the House and Senate in November. Top Senate Democrat Chuck Schumer calls the plan a bribe to voters, and some Republicans have questioned the price tag, likely to top $1 trillion. President Trump says the dividends could be funded by tariffs and economic growth. At the White House, Jared Halpern, Fox News.
3: And the president arriving today, Saturday, Dublin, Ireland. He'll hold talks with Ireland's president and prime minister, kicking off a weekend visit also connected to a major golf tournament held on a course he owns there. 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
3: The Central Intelligence Agency declassifying dozens of never-before-seen intelligence reports connected to the attacks on 9/11.
7: The documents show the CIA repeatedly warned former Presidents Bill Clinton and George W. Bush that Osama bin Laden was determined to strike the U.S. The high-level warnings lacked precise information, but a 1998 report during Clinton's presidency came very close. It stated that bin Laden supporters may fly an explosive-packed airplane into a U.S. city. President Trump says there's no chance the Iran war will last for the rest of his term. The president now says he believes it will end very shortly after the election, maybe even before. And once the war ends, he says gas prices will come down quickly.
3: And that's a Fox's Christina Coleman in L.A. Earlier in the week, oil prices spiked to more than $100 a barrel as tensions with Iran continue. Leaders from China, Russia, Iran, and others meeting in India this weekend.
8: This is a summit of the so-called BRICS countries, a group of 11 nations, some of which are historically or currently adversarial to the United States. The host is India, whose leader hopes to stabilize relations with China. Big issues on the agenda include Iran's conflict with the U.S. and the effective closure of the Strait of Hormuz. The crisis is a test of unity for BRICS. Some of its members have been badly affected by Iran's actions. One, the United Arab Emirates, has also been targeted by Iranian strikes. Jonathan Savage, Fox News.
3: 30 charred bodies found inside a burned-out passenger ferry in the western Philippines arriving at a port earlier today for identification after a ship fire killed at least 35 people, leaving more than 50 others missing earlier this week. There were 43 survivors among the 132 people on board. The ferry sailing from the capital, Manila, and was off the village of Tuerda, some 24 miles from its destination when the fire broke out Wednesday night. I'm Paul Stevens. This is Fox.
2: 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Here's your national weather forecast on WSBA.
9: Today will be cloudy, but it's expected to be dry with a high in the low 80s. Tonight, we have a chance of showers and storms with a low in the upper 60s. Cloudy for much of Sunday with a chance of showers and storms, then clearing in the late afternoon with a high in the mid 80s.
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0: It's time now for In the Garden with Andre Viette. Andre Viette, a nationally known horticulturist and winner of the American Horticulture Society's Liberty Hyde Bailey Award, is ready to take your gardening calls and questions at 540-433-9782. That's 540-433-9782. We've got plenty of room for you to join us in the garden with Andre Viette.
1: 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Andre Viette is here to take your gardening questions. You can reach us at 540-433-9782. And we are going to start the first hour here, Andre, talking about beneficial insects.
2: Yes, and actually it's not an insect. We're going to talk about beneficial nematodes. It's a microscopic worm, and my wife Claire and I had a three-credit course on nematodes. Can you imagine meeting for 15 weeks and having 3 hours, maybe it was 2 hours a night, but on nematodes? What the heck is a nematode? And so we don't hear it. You can go in any store, you can go in any garden center, big box store, you're not going to see a box of nematodes to control. But beneficial nematodes have been used by organic gardeners and used much more in the early days when there were more people really canning and freezing food and competing at Augusta County Fair or Shenandoah County Fair, you know, Harrisonburg County Fair, wherever Rockingham County Fairs, wherever the county fairs, big competing and beneficial nematodes were known by gardeners then, but really nobody knows what a beneficial nematode is. And it's I can remember the final test. We had microscopes all through the room, maybe 25 microscopes, and Claire beat me on on the identification of all these nematodes. But the nematode is a microscopic worm, beneficial nematodes can be feed mostly on roots, but they can also be used on sprays on upper foliage plants too. It is quite a history. And they are used for fungus, gnats and thrips, cucumber beetles and termites and mole crickets. And the reason they are, they're safe. They're not like some of the chemicals, even organic chemicals, can hurt things in nature, ponds and fish and things. And they also control all kinds of grubs in the garden. Borers, they use for that. Cabbage root maggots and wireworms and all kinds of things. Anyway, I wanted to say you should get, we had a caller on this, and he wanted to use nematodes because he didn't want to use chemicals and sprays. And now I want to tell you, this is a catalog you should get. It is a great catalog. It covers all kinds of things for the garden, but it also has a section on beneficial nematodes. But we certainly, they have all kinds of pest controls, insect predators. You can imagine that, you know, unbelievable. And aphid controlled and whitefly controlled gives you, and the whole sheet is, it's such a wonderful catalog. I mean, you can go online, but you have to have the catalog in your hand. And so certainly you want to look for Arbico. It's Arbico, A-R-B-I-C-O, organics.com. 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And it is, it's something to go through. It is, if you're looking to be an organic gardener, not use pesticides in the garden, and they have all kinds of seed, mite control, it was really a whole page, caterpillar control, just unbelievable. And then they have this section, and I hope that our listener who is trying to use nematodes, they have a whole page on beneficial nematodes. They have all kinds of different forms of beneficial nematodes, how you can use it in the soil, nematodes really are tough, because in Long Island, it's the reason you have washed potatoes is because Long Island was a huge, far as the eye could see, was potatoes, and the golden nematode came. This is a parasitic nematode. This is a bad nematode, and fed on the potatoes and really ruined the crops. And so the government stopped potato growing. The farmers had to grow grain. The farmers were told that if they grew grain, wheat and rye, and do it for 5 years, there would be no more nematodes. But that was not true, because the potato nematode was a cyst nematode. It made little round ball cysts, and so it could survive. In fact, there was a test, and I don't know if it's still going on, but when I took this course, they had a box with the golden nematode where it once had potatoes growing in it, and every year they went in and went into the soil to test if the nematode would still be alive, and the nematode came to life, and it was 17 years later. So it is something we people don't realize. And now, they're also very bad on boxwood. And one of the things that I can tell you, people go with all kinds of disease on boxwood, all kinds of things, and nobody studies, and this goes back, 25 years, in the garden, actually more, almost 50 years, actually, the nematodes. And people knew, the scientists knew nematodes then. And there's a lot of articles now, what's wrong with your boxwood and everything, and almost none of these have covered the nematodes. And we used a chemical which is quite poisonous, you can't use it today, called Nemagon, and in boxwood. And of course it controlled the nematodes, but it was too poisonous to use. So it is unbelievable what they have in here on the nematodes. Now the nematodes, on St. Thomas, we had a castle, a beautiful castle on top of a mountain, and the owner was a friend, and he said, listen, my Petria is just doing poorly. It's got yellow leaves and everything. And so I went up there and I thought it might be nematodes. So I took a sample of the soil. I shook it up with water in a quart jar, and I poured it through a coffee filter, and I had a little petri dish, which can be anything, but a petri dish is clear glass, a little dish used in scientific work, and then I had a low power microscope, and I looked at it, and there they were, full with nematodes. These nematodes with stylets, microscopic stylets, just using the coffee filter. So they have different forms of it, and they give you the scientific name of the nematode. They have nematode seep, nemaseek, nema attack, and they have the long list of all the things that you can control with these beneficial nematodes. It is page. It has two entire pages solid with information. And then, of course, the catalog gets into all kinds of traps that you can use, like we have Japanese beetle traps, but all kinds of other traps that you can use. And it gets into beetle and grub control and caterpillar control, all kinds of things. And then it has a thuricide and, oh, my gosh, the list is unbelievable as a catalog. It covers with all kinds of insecticides, brand names. They have everything that you can imagine. And I'm just flipping right through the pages now. It is fly traps, livestock, flies, mosquito control, and just unbelievable catalog. Mycorrhiza fungus, fertilizers, organic fertilizers, weed control materials, unbelievable. Try to control weeds. They had another caller wanted to know how to control weeds in plumbago, ceratostigma. And the catalog is 65 pages. Color, information, unbelievable catalog. Arbico Organics. So if you want to learn a lot about it, and you probably don't, but unless you're a real, real gardener, Arbico, A-R-B-I-C-O, organics.com. What a catalog, 65 pages of natural control. You don't have to worry about any poisons. You don't have to worry about your child playing in the lawn after it's been sprayed. It is all organic controls. Just a fantastic catalog. So, all right, that is nematodes. That's what they are, microscopic, you might say insects, but it's really a little worm.
1: All right. If you've got a question for Andre about your garden, your lawn, your flowers, your tomato plants, your trees, whatever it may be, anything in the garden, you can bet Andre's probably already answered it, but he'll be glad to answer that question again. And who knows, you might stump him. That happens about one in every 1 million. But anyway, give us a call, 540-433-9782. That's 540-433-9782. 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

0: Welcome back to In the Garden with Andre Viette. If you've got a gardening question, you can call 540-433-9782. That's 540-433-9782. And Andre, we were talking about beneficial insects and the nematodes. We wanted to also talk about iron in your garden.
1: Absolutely. People don't realize it, but we always think about people don't realize it that the that spinach, and if you grow and want to grow, you want iron. And I look at TV, and there's some companies that take extracts of fruits and vegetables, and they give it to you in vitamins form. And then you look on a multiple, and you see iron in the multiple. And you can actually, they did some years ago, there was some research done, and they put iron in spinach, and just an iron addition, which you can get. You can get iron. We're going to talk about that. It greens up lawn. It plants that are yellow. In fact, it's like almost like a miracle. If you have a plant that's got all yellow foliage and you fed it, it just not looking, this yellow foliage usually, even on lawn, which is not deep green, you can treat it with iron, and it's unbelievable what happens. Well, they tested it, and they found when they had iron and spinach that the spinach, iron and spinach went up 200%. In other words, the iron and spinach, so you eat, instead of buying iron in a bottle, you can grow spinach, and it probably increases the iron in other foliage crops too, but this particular research worked on spinach. So that's extremely important. And iron does not burn, the forms that it does not burn. It is found in some multiple, some organic fertilizers do contain iron. You have to read the ingredients. It has, and usually it has some trace elements, but the main thing is, boy, it and the real thing we're going to talk about is if you have acid soil and you do a test, a pH test, which tells you the alkalinity and an acidity of soil. The pH covers something in science called 1 to 14. 1 is extremely acid, nothing would live. And 14 is extremely basic and nothing would live. So when you do a test, most of the tests run between 4 and 8 in the scale. And if you're very, very acid, now we're not in the Shenandoah Valley, we're not very acid, and you're not going to be very acid up in Lancaster or places like that. Limestone areas, whenever you're in a farming area where it is limestone based, you want to find to bring the acidity down and bring the alkalinity down. If you want to drop it, is what you want to do. But if it's very acid, you want to raise it. And limestone, dolomitic limestone, you go out and here you're very acid. There might be places outside of Annapolis and places like that, and even in tidewater, where you might get very acid soil and you want to bring it. So just limestone is easy. But now, if you're very basic, a lot of lime, and it, lime is, you do a test and it's 7.5, and my gosh, you're trying to grow azaleas, and we don't grow azaleas and rhododendrons here well, because we have limestone soil and our pH is too high. So you can use iron sulfate. You can buy iron sulfate, and you can get it for the garden. Excuse me. And you depends on what you're trying to do, but iron sulfate will bring the alkalinity, the high lime, down in the soil. And you can get this in bag form. It also comes in liquid form and certainly does control, adjust the pH. So we're going into a break now, and we'll talk a little bit more.
0: All right. We'll talk more about that and take your calls. 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That's 540-433-9782. 800-878-9782. 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

0: Welcome back to In the Garden with Andre Viet. Andre Viet is here each Saturday morning between 8 and 11 a.m. to take your gardening calls and questions. You can call us at 540-433-9782. We are heading to New York now. That's where Brian is listening to us. Brian, welcome to In the Garden.
1: Hey, hi, Andre.
2: How are you?
1: I have a quarter line cutting that I took from a plant about January of the beginning of the year. And I planted it, I put it in a little soil, and the leaf on the cutting, I left the leaf on the cutting. A leaf on the cutting is alive, it's firm, it's rooted in firm, but I'm not getting any growth. Is there anything I should do to stimulate growth? I was fertilizing.
2: Were you fertilizing it?
1: Yes, I was fertilizing it, yes.
2: Okay. Well, in the studies of fertilizer, this is generally for gardens, high nitrogen forces foliar growth, and it really doesn't help bud production so much or in high nitrogen fertilizers. The lawn fertilizers, some of them lawns even have 20 to 25% nitrogen. Some have some phosphorus, very few now, and some have a little potassium. Some are just straight nitrogen. And so if you're trying to push foliage on a tree, for instance, let's say you had a young birch tree or any tree that you had in the garden, you say, well, it's young, I want to push it, then I'll and how you push it is by feeding nitrogen. Now, the phosphorus is the second numeral. That's good for root and bud growth. And in tests with azaleas and rhododendrons, when they used high phosphorus fertilizers, low nitrogen fertilizers, they got a lot of bud production. So I would think, and then potassium also for root growth and flowers. But nitrogen is the chemical that stimulates yellow, gives you yellow growth. Now, these are all rooted. You rooted these cuttings, right?
1: I root. It's just one leaf. It's a rooted cutting. The leaf is firm and alive.
2: Yeah, okay. Well, you've already fed it, so I'm afraid to tell you to do anything else. It doesn't pay you to go out and buy a fertilizer because the minimum bags were going to be so expensive. So if you fed it already, I wouldn't go and feed it again. Usually sometimes there's other liquid fertilizers that you can have in the garden, which you can use in vegetable gardens, you can use on other things. Miracle-Gro happens to be one of the old varieties passed down through the ages, but there are many other chemical companies that make a liquid fertilizer rather than a granular. It takes time when you use a granular fertilizer, a powdered granular fertilizer on the garden, it takes time for it to work. Chemical fertilizers with moisture will activate quicker. Organic fertilizers could take over a month for it to work. But the liquid fertilizers can stimulate quickly the plants. So anyway, that's what I would do. I would just hope for the best. And
1: can I ask you if I was to cut the leaf in half,
2: I would
1: cut the leaf. Would that stimulate growth?
2: No, I would just leave it alone. You just be patient and see what happens.
1: All right.
2: Okay, Brian.
1: All right, thanks. Thank you.
0: Thank you, Brian, for your call. And we are heading next to Conshohocken, Pennsylvania. That is where Terry is listening to In the Garden today. Terry, welcome to In the Garden.
3: Good morning, Andre.
2: Hey, Terry, how you doing?
3: I'm doing good. It's getting to be fall up here.
2: Yeah, fall is coming.
3: Hey, a question for you. I've got a row of arborvitae, like a row and then a section of arborvitae. One of them, because I lost a big tree, I actually talked to you about it last year, I put in, and he's the tree, it's an arborvitae, the green giant, and it is a good 20 feet tall, maybe 25. It was a big one. So we put him in, gave all the good stuff, the nutrients and everything, the all organic, put the all the special stuff. So that was in May. Should I fertilize them now again, or should I just wait till spring?
2: Well, usually fertilizer doesn't affect arborvitae in a way that is detrimental. By that I mean sometimes if we fall feed certain plants too much fertilizer, we get new growth and burn back in certain types of evergreens. More in azaleas, rhododendrons, and even sometimes boxwood if they're overfed, especially with nitrogen fertilizer. But if you go with organic fertilizer, we always say 2 times a year with organic fertilizers,

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1: Things, the trees and other things not doing well, but it's spotty because you'll be in one place where they got rain and a thunderstorm and not here. So we're still very dry. And did that have
2: we're dry again. That's what I was wondering. My tomatoes, I was wondering if I should fertilize and water them with an organic tomato, or is it too late in the season? They still
1: well,
2: have buds. And
1: no, organics work too slowly, you know. It's for this time of year, and I would go almost with a liquid fertilizer that's quickly available. So let's say, and I'm just picking, there's other companies, but Miracle-Gro would be a perfect example of mixing
2: exactly.
1: it in a watering can and treating them.
2: I have that. Maybe I'll do that today.
1: Yep.
2: Okay. Perfect. Well,
1: nice
2: thank
1: talking
2: you.
1: To you.
2: Hope all is well. Talk
1: okay.
2: soon. Bye.
1: Thank you, Terry. Bye.
3: Thanks for your call. If you've got a question for Andre, you can call us at 540-433-9782. That's 540-433-9782. And we were talking about iron and the benefits of putting iron on your garden this time of the year, Andre.
1: Well, it depends what the crop is. The iron in the garden, is a plant that's yellow, and it's the... our previous caller had a small little tiny plant, but I'm talking to you, if you have evergreens that are slightly yellow, azaleas, rhododendrons that just don't have that rich color, iron certainly can green them up, and of course it's something that it's really beneficial. So there are many different things we talk about in gardens. And one of the things is that has been used for years in gardens as a spray for insects is pyrethrum. Now, you say pyrethrum. Now, there is a chemical aid called with permethrin. Now, permethrin is a real chemical, but pyrethrum is found, it's an extract of the chrysanthemum flower, and so... This is a natural extract of chrysanthemums. It's really unbelievable when you see. It's extracted from pyrethrum flowers, the chrysanthemum flowers. It's a contact poison. It's organic, and I've said this before. Just because it's organic doesn't mean it doesn't hurt beneficial insects. You know, we get on this thing. The reason you use organics, so it's not toxic to people, it's not toxic to pests, your pets, the cat and the dog and things like that. But pyrethrum is toxic to honeybees if you would hit a honeybee with it. And it's organic. It's organic and natural. And then toxic to fish and that you might have in the fish pond. But it does break down in the environment. And it also, years ago, there were companies that mixed the pyrethrum with diatomaceous earth and rotenone and insecticidal soap. They had different forms. But its control is very good. It's organic. It's safe. Leafhoppers and aphids are controlled, and flea beetles and scorpions. When I was doing the research, I read that it controls scorpions. I don't know if my contact with scorpions is one time in St. Thomas. I mean, I'm going back a long time ago. My kids were small in St. Thomas, and on the bed was the scorpion. So I remember what it looks like. And then, of course, it controls crickets and spiders and ants and cockroaches and fruit flies. Control. It's natural. It's great for fruit flies because it's natural, and different caterpillars. And it works on ticks too. So anyway, pyrethrum, a great product, a natural product, extract of the chrysanthemum flower. Now you got to read it because permethrin is an eight is a chemical. Sounds like it. This is pyrethrum, pyrethrin.
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0: 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And we're going to go back to the phones in just a moment here. But first off, Andre, you wanted to talk a little bit about bleach.
1: Yeah, bleach and Clorox. I would say Clorox. I'm old-fashioned guy. Kleenex was the first to give us facial tissue, so I always mention Kleenex. Clorox was the first to bring us bleach, you know. Growing up, you had Clorox, you know. Now there's all these different companies that make it. And so that's another thing that we have in that we use that had a name that we knew. And now there's, so I always say Clorox, but bleach is correct, as you just mentioned. Now, it's been used in horticulture because it's a disinfectant. And Clorox, we use Clorox when we're pruning where we have disease, especially with fire blight. We had a caller called our local show about fire blight and fruit trees and apples and pears and things, and it's a vicious disease in the spring. But Clorox has been used in the past for it, and I have a whole chart of how much Clorox you put in water. For dipping cuttings, we dip cuttings to control any fungus on cuttings. There's a special, and then fire blight, bacterial on many. But what you have to worry about is bleach has changed. Clorox has changed. The old Clorox, and my chart was 2.75%. Now we have 5%. Now we have 6%, and now we even have 7.5%. That changes all the formulas that I have in my notes here. I'm on what to control different diseases. I mean, we can, and also I have how much you use when you, but it's great if you have pots and flats that you're going to reuse. You dip them in soil, you dip them in water, the pot, you shake the soil out of the pot, you planted the plant, maybe in the garden, you got a black pot there you may want to use again, just dip it in water and Clorox. And I always pile things up before I do that dipping. I have a pail. I wait until I have enough pots and to dip in Clorox. But now the formula is all off. And what I'm finding now, some say don't even give active ingredients. I cannot believe it. They give you how much you use for clothes and this and that with Clorox, but not even an active ingredient in the bottles. And that just infuriates me. They should be have to put the percentage. So now you don't know if you have 2.75, you don't know if you have 7.5, 5%, you don't know because they don't even have it on. So anyway, I want to say through history, Clorox has work very well, and we used to put a teaspoon, one level teaspoon of the low rate, the original rate per gallon of water. Actually, we used 1/3 teaspoon. I'm sorry, 1/3 of a teaspoon in a gallon, but even up to one gallon with one level teaspoon. That's not a lot. One level teaspoon. We use Clorox in St. Thomas in our water, our cisterns, so the drinking water. So it's great. And so the cut flowers, if you want cut flowers to last and not have bacterial growth and fungal growth in the water and the water turning gray or brown, you just put a little Clorox in it and the do it again, you have to know what you can't. You can't use the same rate for 2.75 that or to a 5 or 6% or 7.5%. So anyway, Clorox, great in horticulture. Got to be careful what you use.
0: All right. 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That's 540-433-9782. 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We'll take a break and be back with more of In the Garden coming up.
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5: Presidential business and pleasure. I'm Pam Husso, Fox News. President Trump is in Ireland, where he's wrapped up meetings with his Irish counterpart and the country's prime minister. He's also overseas for the Irish Open, being held at a golf club he owns.
6: It's rated one of the greatest courses in the world, and I'm very honored to have it. I built it about 22 years right on the ocean. So it's very exciting, and I'll be going there later.
5: When asked about the war in Iran, the president said he believes it will end very soon, probably after the midterms, and he's predicting that gas prices will tumble. Saudi Arabia has shut down a major oil pipeline after an attack from Iranian-backed Houthi rebels. Fox's Trey Yingst has the latest on the conflict from the USS George Washington aircraft carrier.
7: A U.S. Navy Osprey soars through the skies over the Gulf of Oman, headed toward the CENTCOM area of operation.
8: Last weekend, the aircraft carrier came under Iranian missile attack, the first of three attacks on U.S. warships in the last week alone. In response to the escalation, the United States ramped up strikes on Iranian oil tankers, prompting the IRGC to launch missiles at U.S. forces in Jordan.
7: Almost immediately, jets are scrambled after a threat from Iran is identified. While these sailors remain on alert, watching for threats from Iran to the north and east, they must also look west. Iran-backed Houthi forces are advancing on government-controlled territory in Yemen.
5: Officials from Russia, China, India, Iran, and other nations are meeting in New Delhi. The summit of the so-called BRICS nations is focused on trade, investment, and global conflicts. A joint declaration reiterated the group's commitment to, quote, peaceful resolution of international disputes. 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
5: The Trump administration is demanding several states save their 2024 election records. Fox's Tom Graham with that story.
2: The Justice Department sent letters to 29 states and the District of Columbia telling officials not to destroy their records from the 2024 presidential election. The administration seeks to gain access to voter registration information. The letters come as the DOJ continues to raise concerns about the potential for voter fraud. Some election officials are raising concerns of their own, saying the request conflicts with state privacy laws. Critics are also expressing worry the administration will use the sensitive data for other purposes, such as searching for potential non-U.S. citizens. Tom Graham, Fox News.
5: Anthropic says it's blocked users both domestically and internationally that were using their AI to conduct cyber attacks and research biological weapons. Fox's Madison Allworth has the latest.
9: Anthropic says it found activity linked to several accounts with ties to the Chinese and Iranian governments. In one instance, an Iranian-linked account attempted to use Claude to collect data on U.S. naval forces in the region. A Chinese account tried using the program to build surveillance programs. Anthropic said it was able to stop these attempts and use the information gathered to strengthen its safeguards. Anthropic released this report just days after a former worker, Jacob Coxon, publicly quit, claiming tech companies could lose control over their programs and threaten humanity. Anthropic has called for greater regulation of AI, and Sam Altman of OpenAI has signaled he's willing to slow down the development of cutting-edge AI and hopes other labs will do the same.
5: Critics say they think the timing of these reports is suspicious following a former employee's claims that AI will turn deadly in the next 10 years. Many AI experts say the warnings are nothing more than misinformation and fear-mongering. I'm Pam Cusso, and this is Fox News.
4: 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Here's your national weather forecast on WSBA.
10: Today will be cloudy, but it's expected to be dry with a high in the low 80s. Tonight, we have a chance of showers and storms with a low in the upper 60s. Cloudy for much of Sunday with a chance of showers and storms, then clearing in the late afternoon with a high in the mid 80s.
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0: It's time now for In the Garden with Andre Viette. Andre Viette, a nationally known horticulturist and winner of the American Horticulture Society's Liberty Hyde Bailey Award, is ready to take your gardening calls and questions at 540-433-9782. That's 540-433-9782. We've got plenty of room for you to join us in the garden with Andre Viette.
1: Welcome to another hour of In the Garden with Andre Viette. If you've got a gardening question, you can join us here on the show. We are going to be talking right now about a pest, I guess you would say, that we saw a lot of in past years and not so much of this year, Andre, and that is the lanternfly.
2: Lanternfly, and I just it is an interesting thing, and you could go online and you put in spotted lanternfly, you might as well put in 75 pages in your copy machine, or you can look up on your computer and forget what you read as you scroll through. When you get to Cornell University and Ohio State and Virginia Tech, and we try to make it very simple here. So the spotted lanternfly, and just to give you a little background, it goes back to like 2018, you know, so it's fairly new. Now, we talked earlier about Japanese beetles, and we'll mention maybe a little bit about that, and gypsy moths, different plagues that have come through. But one, nursery management, and just cover on nursery management. January 2019, here's the title: The Worst Pest in 150 Years. The spotted lanternfly feeds on over 70 plants. Actually, it feeds on many more. This is old material. It sucks the sap from branches, stems, and trunks. And it is vicious, and trees. And you can't spray. Remember, you cannot spray big trees. You can't reach them, you know, and you have to get professionals in. It was 2014 it was discovered in the United States, in Berks County, Pennsylvania. It spreads quickly, and now it's in many, many states now. How does it spread? Well, does it fly and spread from county to county to state to, oh no, your car. Now you're driving up to, from Pennsylvania down to North Carolina. Well, it's in your car. It's on the grill. You know, it's where it's bad. There's so many, you don't know what to do with them. Trailer trucks spread it. Campers spread it. And it goes quickly, and there's no control. Now, in the early days when I was in the business, and I can remember my father, they thought plants were being spread, so the nursery people from the New York State agricultural nursery inspectors would come. We couldn't ship things out into another state because of gypsy moth or Japanese beetles before that, and they had to come and inspect all the shipments. And so, but they had no control of people who would buy plants from me, and then maybe the kids would take some house plants to college and in South Carolina or someplace else. But the main spread of most of these pest plants was on, and they came from China on crates of things, not with plants. It was not spread. So that has changed now. We now know that the movement of plants is not the major spread. It's actually native to Southeast Asia. It really is threatening nursery crop, and we worry about apples, and we worry about wine grapes and cordwood. That's another area where it spread. It is a piercing, sucking insect. It exudes. It's in the aphid family. It exudes a sticky substance, like aphids do. So you always know if you have these lanternflies on your tree and you park your car under the tree, it is a tough thing. It drops the sooty, it drops the honeydew, which then will get sooty mold on. So when the shrubs get the honeydew, we get sooty mold, black sooty mold, and it's tough to clean off a car. Now, If I would tell you, I just was waxed my car just yesterday, washed and cleaned and waxed my car. And the reason I'm saying this is if you have that and it's going to get the sticky solution, you want to put two coats of wax on the hoods of your car. And the front hood, the top hood, the front, the back, make sure you put two coats of wax so that it doesn't stick to the paint. So that is something if you have these. They exude the sticky fluid. In the spring, in the early times, they're light brown and black with black spots. But later on, as they get bigger, they're beautiful. They're scarlet wings, the black spots in the front and bars. It's a pretty, it's a hitchhiker, as I mentioned. So anyway... We thought we were going to have one of the worst insects in a long time. Now, it loved the tree of heaven, Elianthus altissima, which has seeded as a native tree, which is different places and here, there, and everywhere. And that's what it loved. And another name was the tree that grows in Brooklyn. It is a crop tree. So if you have any of these Elianthus, the tree of heaven, the tree that grows in Brooklyn, spray that because that's where they are. That's where they're multiplying. And then they go from there to your garden plants. So you just want to keep that in mind. This year now, as Frank had mentioned, we were trying to figure this out, why this year we didn't have many of the lanternfly. We were all set. We had our sprayers ready. We were really going to go after them here. And I said to Mark, did you spray the tree of heaven? He says, you know, I don't see many lanternfly. So I want to give you my opinion on why we don't have. You have to remember that when the gypsy moth came, that gave us some things. If you ever want to read a book by Rachel Carson, The Silent Spring, that was written during the time of our gypsy moths. Now, another insect that we have not sprayed any, have seen hardly any this year. We always had Japanese beetles. We would talk on the radio about Japanese beetles. We would talk about putting the traps and buying five traps and giving to the neighbor as a present. And so they would get little joke, but in any event, Japanese beetles, no Japanese beetles. What we're talking about, to go to Japanese beetles, what has happened is Japanese beetles are adults. They emerge in June, they feed for 2 months, and in September they lay their eggs in the lawn, in the garden. The eggs hatch out into larvae, little grubs. The grubs work their way in the soil, feeding on roots and things, working its way down, and they spend their winter at 7, 8, 9 inches under the soil, depending on the kind of soil you have. And the softer the soil, the deeper they go. And then this spring, we had a crazy weather in our area, complete drought. And we also had something funny happen. And this affected many insects, including the lanternfly. We had warm temperatures. In fact, I just heard on the news that we had the warmest temperature nationwide. And I was telling Frank the other day, we got to check our area, not nationwide, but we have had the highest temperatures ever in the period of time nationwide. But I want to know how many 90-degree days in that. Well, anyway, we had warm temperatures, 80 and a couple 90s in March and April. And then no rain. And warm temperatures for 2 months. And then we had one cold night. It dropped to 18 to 22 degrees. And so if there were anything there active because of the warm March and April, were insects becoming active? Was the codling moth becoming active? And then we had this temperature. after because what it does when you have March and April, instead of having cold temperatures holding everything back, including the lanternfly, everything's more dormant. It came out, and that had a big effect. We had tremendous damage to magnolias and trees, and all our crepe myrtle didn't bloom this year. They finally broke out into growth, but no flowers. Only a couple of them were good, and most of the others didn't bloom well. Well, they didn't bloom well, and then some didn't bloom at all, and so that was affected. So now, to go to Japanese beetles, they were down in the ground. The soil was like a rock, dry. No way that grub could work its way up in that hard rock-like soil. We had a rock-like snow that came, and I cut the snow like cement blocks, not with a snow shovel, but with a nursery spade, and we have a rock-like soil drought. We still are in the drought, and so we didn't have any Japanese beetles. Now, whether or not the cold night, I don't think, did it. I think it was the drought with them. Then we go to Japanese beetles. They're not in the ground like grubs, Japanese beetles. So we're going to talk more about the lanternfly is not like Japanese beetles, I should say. So coming back, we're going to talk more about this pest.
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0: 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We are going to go to the phone, and we're heading first this hour to just outside Monterey, actually, just down the road to McDowell, Virginia. That is where Norma is. Norma, welcome to In the Garden.
1: Thank you. Thank you for taking my call.
0: Okay,
1: I have invasive plant problems here, it looks like. I've got some kind of vine that the closest thing I can come to try to look it up might be black bindweed. But that stuff comes up just small, and it grows like wildfire, goes on up into the fruit trees, goes everywhere. It'll just make a whole pod of everything. It just covers it totally. And it's got seeded. We're having a time trying. We can't get ahead of it with seeds and so forth. So I'm wondering, is there a spray? Or what do I do around fruit trees, berry bushes, vegetable garden?
2: Well, I wish I... That's the strange description. Is it a twining...
1: It's a climbing. It's a very fine thing. Very fine white blossoms on it, and just seed pods galore. The seeds will look kind of three-cornered, like a buckwheat seed, except they're not fat. They're flat with different lobes on them. Pods of those, and I mean, it just goes. Just a fine vine just goes so fast, right on up through a fruit tree, right across a fence,
2: wow.
1: Everywhere.
2: Well, you know, I'm having a. As Frank had said, I don't always get the answers on everyone. I wish I could. Let me explain it differently, since I don't know exactly what it is. I don't think with what you're explaining, it can be that, because we have morning glory vines, bindweed vines that go up, herbaceous, sounds herbaceous more than woody, and then, of course, we have... different other vines that can go up, poison ivy, of course, and things like that.
1: Now, this can outdo any morning glory infestation that you could imagine.
2: Yeah. Well, the one thing, if you cut vines off at the ground, the top of the vine, I know it's a tough thing, then they can be sprayed with a brush killer. Now, brush killer works on the vine. This is not a grass vine. This is a broadleaf vine. So the brush killers and poison ivy killers will work on it. What we have to do is don't let it go up into these trees and set seed and then drop seeds to the ground. So what we want to do, and that this is tough. I mean, we battle it here at the nursery with different kinds of weeds. And if you want to see how bindweed can just be the worst thing you could have, morning glory and vine, and daylilies. Well, we can't even spray it because it gets up in the daylilies, it twists around in the daylilies. There's no way we can spray the vine in the daylilies. It's awful. So it's a similar thing, except you have with some going up into your trees. So I would say first, a brush killer would work on it. If you cut it to the ground, and this is what we do when we want to get rid of a lot of things, all kinds of honeysuckle, for instance. In my lilacs, all I did is I cut the honeysuckle down at the ground with my pruning shears, and then it came up 6 inches, and then I sprayed it. So what you want to do, it's going to be impossible. You don't want to let it get up like it got up.
1: No.
2: Now, in the winter, it must die, right? Correct?
1: Yes, but there were 2 years that I was unable to get out there at all, and this year I was late being able to get out and do things with that, so it's got a head start on me, and now we have to worry about where the seeds are going to come up. We've been out there tearing all this stuff down and getting it out
2: okay.
1: of there, but
2: all right.
1: I'm losing seeds.
2: Yeah.
1: So then since it's got those little broadleaves, Roundup probably wouldn't be effective when it starts back up.
2: Well, actually... One thing you might try where it's bad is getting a pre-emergent weed killer down. And I would look at the... Usually the pre-emergent weed killer will have rates that you could... I would use the highest rate of granular weed killer. That will stop... that you would do that twice a year. You do that in the spring and then again in late summer. And, you know, so basically, I have a little more to say. We're going into a break. You just hang on there. I have a couple other things I wanted to tell you.
0: Yeah, don't go away. We'll be back with more of your call. And we're also going to be taking some other calls, too. If you've got a question, you can reach us at 540-433-9782.
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6: 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Then Mark Levin takes command at 6, followed by Guy Benson at 9. 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

0: Welcome back to In the Garden with Andre Viette. If you've got a gardening question, you can join us Saturday mornings between 8 and 11 a.m. by calling 540-433-9782. Andre's in the middle of a conversation with Norma, who's in McDowell, Virginia, and Andre, I'll send it back to you.
1: Okay. I think that the way I look at this is in the spring when it starts to come up out of the ground. Now, really, we should cut it all out this fall for winter. Now, in the winter, you should see nothing. You're just going to go through. We do that in the garden. I mean, you clean up the garden all the time. So you're just going to have to go through, get a big garbage can with a black leaf bag in it and cut these and pack it and cut it and just pack it. Just like we take leaves and put leaves in a leaf bag, we take all the. So we are all done. And then I would put in the spring, probably the end of February or March, I would make sure I get a pre-emergence down on the ground. Now you've cleaned it all. Now that when they come out of the ground, that's the time you're going to spray it. Now it depends on for what the old-fashioned Roundup works well on herbaceous. It looks like it's a herbaceous vine, not a woody vine, and so usually Roundup. The old-fashioned glyphosate, the original, because there's a lot of Roundup that have different ingredients, and you want to get one that is the true Roundup, the old-fashioned Roundup, and you want to add a little sticker. You can get this at Ace Hardware or Garden Center. It's called Spread a Sticker, and you want to put also some household detergent like Ivory Snow Dawn. I use Ivory Snow. And I put 3 squirts per gallon of Ivory Snow, and I put whatever the instructions are on the sticker to it, so it sticks to anything. So when these start to come up and germinate, usually the pre-emergent weed killer may help you a lot, but any that do come up, I would then spray with this material to kill it. I think you should be okay. Not let it get up there. Big job's going to be one Saturday or one weekday, go out and cut it all down to the ground.
2: Oh, we've already worked a couple of most of the days. We've got, probably 8 or 9 of my big birdseed bags stuffed full of it. I saved my
1: birdseed
2: bags.
1: These things are difficult, but I think if you have a plan, and I think you can do it. Good luck,
2: okay,
1: my dear.
2: You mentioned pre-emergence, then I was wondering about that for a vegetable garden. I have another problem with, I think it's annual ryegrass type of something. It gets as tall as I am. We got it, I believe, in a cover crop 1 year, and it got out of hand. We've even covered half of the garden with black plastic for a year. Actually, we had it for 2 years and took that off, and the stuff came up thick again. And I was wondering about pre-emergence. How long does it last in a vegetable garden?
1: Usually you want to. You don't have to worry about the pre-emergence in controlling this weed in woody areas and trees and shrubs and perennials so much. In vegetable gardens, you have to get one that's registered for vegetable gardens, and you will have a rate there to
2: okay.
1: use it. And
2: okay. There's no residual effect when you use the proper one.
1: No, and it doesn't hurt. Okay. The ones that were listed for vegetables, it's not going to hurt vegetables. You know, it's labeled for that. So you're okay.
2: Okay. So if I use that on like my potato patch, and next year I want to sow fine seeds, it's not going to bother them.
1: Well, pre-emergence only works on seed. Works on good seed. Like if you've seeded annuals, you want to have flowers in the garden, it stops those from coming up. It stops weeds from coming up. But so, in other words, in nature, we determine whether something is a weed or if something is a nice flower you want. So yet, botanically, they're the same. So you need to get, it'll control anything that germinates. That's
2: for
1: what
2: 1 year.
1: Well, not that long. Usually, you better read the label. Usually, 3 months. Usually.
2: Okay. Okay. Yeah. Great. I have a question, though. I really need to ask about hibiscus. How do you trim back hibiscus? I've got them potted, and they have done wonderfully this year. But they're growing almost too tall for the sunroom, too tall to move in this fall. And how do I trim those?
1: I would trim them now. I would trim them back now and let them get some nice new growth, but trim them back, and trim them back hard so that they're not going to get too big. And always trim to a shoot, or you always be very careful. You can take your time, prune to a place where branches are coming out, or leaves are coming out, not in the middle.
2: That's going to be hard to do with those great big blossoms, the yellow one maybe 6 inches across sometimes.
1: Just the stem. I'm talking about the stems.
2: Yeah, I know. I hate to cut the flowers back, but I need to trim them now.
1: Well, you can wait a little bit. But what you want to do is you want to get some growth on them. So I would say wait till October. But then you're going to get frost too. So So you want to get some pruning done. If they're too big, you're really going to have to prune them.
2: Okay. All right. Thank you for all this information.
1: Norma. Good luck to you.
0: Thank you for your call. We are going to head Lancaster, Pennsylvania now, and Hank is with us this morning. And Hank's got a question or a comment about lanternflies. Hank, welcome back to In the Garden.
3: Good morning, guys.
1: Morning, Hank.
3: Happy Saturday.
1: Yeah, same to you.
3: Thank you. It's always good to have you guys join me with over breakfast and coffee.
1: You got it.
3: I have 2 points, a comment and a question. Number one, as I understand, the depopulation of the lanternflies is happening due to the bats eating them. I cannot identify my source because I just don't remember. As I understand, there was some research done looking at the bat guano, and there was lanternfly DNA found in the

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1: Just level everything out, rake out the soil nice and level, and then over-broadcast the grass seed and then water. Is there something else I need to know?
2: And you have down, you have the sawdust and ground chips below the soil you're going to put in?
1: Yes.
2: Okay. Well, what I would do before I put the soil down, I would put, I would feed down below, down where you have the chopped up sawdust and granules with an fertilizer having nitrogen. I would say a 5-10-5. Chemical fertilizer, because you want to activate the decomposition of the sawdust and bark, and it will turn to compost, you know, naturally. So I would take a few handfuls of 5-10-5 or 10-10-10, either one, and broadcast that. Then I would put the topsoil, if you're going to put 6 inches of topsoil or whatever you're going to do. There'll be some decomposition. That means your grass is going to, as that decomposes, whether you put fertilizer or not, eventually it will decompose. The level is going to drop. Now, some people would just take that sawdust out and compost it and just bring in topsoil on the whole thing. And that way you don't have to worry. And then add your soil and seed your grass. Okay?
1: Thank you very much for your time
2: and
1: effort.
2: Thanks for your call, Hank.
3: Thanks, Hank, for your call. If you've got a gardening question, you can call us at 540-433-9782. That's 540-433-9782. We'll take a break and be back with more of In the Garden with Andre Viette.
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0: 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We are heading to Winchester, Virginia now. That is where Nancy is listening to us on WSVA. Nancy, welcome to In the Garden.
1: Thank you.
2: Hi, Nancy.
1: What's Hi. Up? Andre, I called a couple weeks ago to talk to you because I thought I had spider mites in my boxwoods.
2: Okay.
1: But I have what they're calling it box tree moths. They had a big article in our paper about it. And they're all over Frederick County, Clark County, all up and down our road. They have them all over. I didn't know what you could tell me about them or what you should use.
2: Well, I hadn't heard. That's got to be fairly new. And I'm always great when I can't answer a question. I have a little contest with myself. Got to answer every question. But this is. Well, what I do with situations like this, I would go to your county agent. From your county, each state has a county agent.
1: Right.
2: In each county, whether it's Virginia, Maryland, wherever you are, North Carolina, and in your case, it will be at one of the universities. And if it's new material, they would have it. Now,
1: okay.
2: What to do for it, they also will have it. Unfortunately, a lot of times, and we find this, I always like to try something to control whatever it is. They always say sometimes they come out with an article. Well, there's nothing you can do about it. Well, I don't take that I don't care what they say. So if they say, oh, this insect you can't control, I say, well, I'm going to try. And so I would get the information. Newspaper article is okay. That tells a lot about it, but you need to get the scientific end. So that would be your county agent, and then you will have the total story.
1: Yeah. Like I say, I'd been noticing, and evidently they say it hasn't moved any further south so far that they know of. It's just confined right now to Clark and Frederick County. So according to the article,
2: right.
1: The agents had in here.
2: Right.
1: But I didn't know if you were familiar with it.
2: No, not
1: it
2: familiar.
1: It did mention something in the article, maybe about maybe trying neem oil. I don't know. But anyway, I am going to call them on Monday, but I just
2: yes, once
1: saw
2: you
1: the
2: know
1: article.
2: What it is, if you call me back now, if you get the information so I know if it's an insect, it's because if they said doing what you just told me, it could that controls both insect and disease. So,
1: it's just really everywhere. I mean, it's just really attacking the boxwoods. They're just completely brown, almost like a honey color, and all the leaves and.
2: Well, there is a disease too that's more recent too, but this sounds something different.
1: So anyway,
2: okay.
1: All righty. Thanks so
2: much.
1: Give
2: me a call next week and tell me what you find
1: out. Yeah, I'll
2: let
1: you know after I talk to them then.
2: Okay.
1: All righty.
2: Thank you.
1: Bye-bye.
2: Bye.
0: Thank you for your call. If you've got a gardening question, remember you can reach us on Saturdays between 8 and 11 a.m. Eastern Time by calling 540-433-9782. Before we run out of time here, did get a comment on Facebook, Andre, from a listener by the name of Karen who lives in Pennsylvania. And she has an invasive white-flowered vine that she says is spreading like crazy. She described it as a sweet autumn vine, and she was
2: it's sweet autumn clematis, and it's a beautiful thing. It does spread. We do have some beautiful things that can be a spread, and some people call invasive, but it can be controlled. But what happens with sweet autumn vine? It seeds over and it continues to spread. It spreads by long vines, and it's an absolutely beautiful thing in the fall. I mean, I've seen it on people have planted it on picket fences and up trellises. People have put up trellises. It just beautiful, but it does take over. So you what you do with it in you have to prune it. And prune it back and keep it where you want it and don't let it spread. Now, if it does spread by seed out of the area, then sometimes you have to spray it that apart. But before you spray it, you have to shear it off the mother plant, because if you spray it in one area, that's going to work systemically and kill the whole thing. Maybe Karen wants to get rid of the whole thing, but I think that it's controllable. So my advice to Karen would be to look at it carefully, see where the shoots are coming out of the ground, keep it where she wants it, take a head shears and shear it right off. Don't let anything go that side to any part of the mother plant to where, and then spray out with a weed killer, a brush killer, poison ivy killer on you can control it with that, and it won't hurt the mother plant. She wants to get rid of the whole thing.
0: All right. In case she wants to get rid of the whole thing, in which case, I guess she just needs to cut it back as far as she can and spray that.
2: Spray that.
0: All right. 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You can reach us at 540-433-9782. That's 540-433-9782 to listen to the podcast. 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
4: An overseas trip for the president. I'm Pam Puso, Fox News. President Trump is in Ireland, where he's wrapped up meetings with his Irish counterpart and the country's prime minister. He's also there for the Irish Open, being held at a golf club that he owns.
5: It's rated one of the greatest courses in the world, and I'm very honored to have it. I built it. It's about 22 years right on the ocean. So it's very exciting, and I'll be going there later.
4: When asked about the war in Iran, the president said he believes it will end very soon, probably after the midterms, and he's predicting that gas prices will tumble. With the latest on the conflict, Fox's Trey Yingst reporting from the USS George Washington in the Arabian Sea.
6: We are on the USS George Washington in the Arabian Sea, the area of operation for CENTCOM right now in the war against Iran. And there has been quite a bit of activity. Last night, we saw nighttime operations of jets taking off from the flight deck. It's more than 3 football fields long, and this vessel carries more than 5,000 U.S. Navy sailors. What it was like getting here to this aircraft carrier in the middle of the ocean, again, that is preparing for the possibility of escalation against Iran. Earlier today, we visited one of the guided missile destroyers just off the starboard side of this vessel. There are a variety of different smaller ships around the USS George Washington to basically protect it. And we saw those operations today. They have Tomahawk missiles on board, air defense systems.
4: Earlier today, Bahrain State News Agency said it will not participate in any meeting with Iran until diplomatic relations are restored. Is sabotage to blame for a train derailment that injured more than 36 people in Normandy? Investigators say a piece of rail found on the track was probably linked to the accident. America's listening to Fox News.
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4: The Trump administration is demanding several states save their 2024 election records. Fox's Tom Graham has the story.
7: The Justice Department sent letters to 29 states and the District of Columbia telling officials not to destroy their records from the 2024 presidential election. The administration seeks to gain access to voter registration information. The letters come as the DOJ continues to raise concerns about the potential for voter fraud. Some election officials are raising concerns of their own, saying the request conflicts with state privacy laws. Critics are also expressing worry the administration will use the sensitive of data for other purposes, such as searching for potential non-U.S. citizens. Tom Graham, Fox News.
4: Anthropic says it's blocked users both domestically and internationally that were using their AI to conduct cyber attacks and research biological weapons. Fox's Madison Allworth has the latest.
8: Anthropic says it found activity linked to several accounts with ties to the Chinese and Iranian governments. In one instance, an Iranian-linked account attempted to use Claude to collect data on U.S. naval forces in the region. A Chinese account tried using the program to build surveillance programs. Anthropic said it was able to stop these attempts and use the information gathered to strengthen its safeguards. Anthropic released this report just days after a former worker, Jacob Coxon, publicly quit, claiming tech companies could lose control over their programs and threaten humanity. Anthropic has called for greater regulation of AI, and Sam Altman of OpenAI has signaled he's willing to slow down the development of cutting-edge AI and hopes other labs will do the same.
4: Critics say they think the timing of these reports is suspicious following a former employee's claims that AI will turn deadly in the next 10 years. Many AI experts say the warnings are nothing more than misinformation and fear-mongering. I'm Pam Puso in New York, and this is Fox News.
3: 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Here's your national weather forecast on WSBA.
9: Today will be cloudy, but it's expected to be dry with a high in the low 80s. Tonight, we have a chance of showers and storms with a low in the upper 60s. Cloudy for much of Sunday with a chance of showers and storms, then clearing in the late afternoon with a high in the mid 80s.
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13: Welcome to the show. We're starting off talking about the Labor Day sale offered on social media by Mountain House. They are the purveyors of freeze-dried food that campers, backpackers, hikers, and hunters enjoy, myself included. So when I saw this up to 50% off ad, I clicked on it, and I'll be honest, I couldn't find anything close to 50% off when I clicked that ad. And then I checked some of the comments on the social media site on Facebook and found I was not alone. Just about nobody could find anything for 50% off. So I reached out to Mountain House and eventually was able to contact somebody. Once I did contact them, they got back very promptly and they said, oh, no. We do have things 50% off. You have to go to the cans and then you'll find a few things that we have 50% off. And that included some pad thai chicken, that included some breakfast cans. canned items. And they were definitely there. They were definitely 50% off. But boy, oh boy, finding those things was not easy to do. You really had to go down the rabbit hole. And I've got to admit that once I brought the issue to their attention, magically, within minutes, I started seeing products that were indeed advertised for 50% off that were cans when I clicked on the same link. So that's good. At least they're receptive to feedback and they were able to course correct. So if anybody from Mountain House is listening, might want to work on how you put together your sales. I think that you may have alienated more folks with this sale than you actually helped because it was so darn hard to find those bargains. Having said that, again, I am a fan of Mountain House Foods. They do taste good. They just didn't pull off this sale particularly well. This week on the show, we're taking you somewhere very special. That would be Yellowstone National Park. And I've got to tell you, not this time, but the time before that when I was there, I did enjoy some Mountain House foods, some scrambled eggs and bacon right next to the Gibbon River after a morning of trout fishing. Our guide through the park is going to be Rod Tripp. He is the owner of Grub Steak Expeditions based in Cody, Wyoming. He's going to tell you all about the thermal features you can see there to include Old Faithful and Grand Prismatic Spring. And he's got some great tips when it comes to wildlife watching there. That's one of the big reasons a lot of us love to visit Yellowstone. While we're in Yellowstone National Park, we'll be staying at the Mammoth Hot Springs Hotel. And we'll get a chance to talk to Todd Walton. He is the marketing and sales manager for Xanterra. This is the corporation that manages all of the hotels and dining properties in Yellowstone National Park. And he's going to give you an in-depth look at Mammoth Hot Springs. And after you hear about it, you're going to want to visit there, stay there, and eat there too. Before we talk to these great guests, though, let's queue up our first guest of the day. Next up on America Outdoors Radio, we've got David Wilms on the line. He is the Associate Vice President for the National Wildlife Federation. The reason we've got him here is to talk about a revision to the roadless rule. The roadless rule was enacted in 2001. It prevents roads from being built and timber being harvested in over 44 million acres of Forest Service land. However, a revision to this could completely change that. David, welcome to the show.
14: Thanks for having me.
13: The Trump administration wants to change this. The argument is that we need to build roads. We need to harvest timber to reduce wildfires. And living in Eastern Washington, I've got to tell you, we have been rocked by wildfires this year. And timber management is an issue when it comes to reducing wildfires. So why is this a bad idea?
14: So first of all, I completely agree. I'm in Wyoming, and we've been fortunate that we haven't been rocked by the same wildfires you've been hit with this year. But in most years, we're getting hammered hard. And I agree with you that the timber harvest, some thinning places, it's, you know, there are things that need to be done. I guess what I'd say is you don't always have to throw the baby out with the bathwater. And what I mean by that is saying a full rescission of the roadless rule, where you strip protections for all 44 million acres, in my eyes, doesn't make a lot of sense. It just adds, maybe keeping it absolutely as it is may not make complete sense as well. We've had 25 years of the roadless rule in place since 2001, as you mentioned, 25 years of data and information. And there might be a middle ground here. And I think we've maybe missed an opportunity with this proposed rescission to hit that sweet spot of where we can like think about places where there might be infrastructure in the urban wildland interface around water infrastructure, power infrastructure, to increase some flexibility for fire maintenance, for, you know, thinning, forest thinning treatment to prevent wildfire in those areas. I think that's a big deal. But the argument that we need it in a lot of these other places, that we need new roads and we need to get into these other places to prevent fire, isn't really borne out by the data. Almost, I think it's something like 90% of wildfires are ignited within half a mile of an existing road. Right. And something like 84% of all wildfires are started by people. So connect the dots and you see more roads equals more people in more places and more fire. We're causing the fires along these roads. So I'm not convinced that actually having more roads to do more treatment in some of these remote areas are actually going to do anything to reduce fire risk. Whereas closer to communities and these wildland urban interfaces, there might be some value in having some more flexibility. And I'd point to Idaho and I'd point to Colorado as two examples where There are roadless rules there that are not being rescinded in those two states that create more flexibility in those wildland urban interfaces to be able to have more management flexibility. And they're not being rescinded.
13: Let's talk about the impacts of this. If we start building roads into our national forests, and yes, it can be used, you know, by logging trucks, it can be used by timber operations, but, you know, Forest Service lands are also multi-use lands, which means we could be looking at mineral extraction too. You know, what are the impacts to hunters? What are the impacts to outdoor recreationists? What are the impacts to drinking water? And you've got like 1 minute to sum all that up.
14: Well, I just put it this way, as briefly as possible. We're right in the middle of archery season all across the West, and people are chasing elk, mule deer, and so forth. And there is a mountain of scientific literature that tells you that more roads equal fewer elk. Elk get pushed out farther and farther away from roads. So you want a good hunting experience, you actually want fewer roads. A lot of these elk get pushed out onto private lands where you might never be able to get to them. And so for the everyday Joe or Jane hunter, more roads might equal more access, but it might mean reduced opportunity. It'll negatively impact your hunting.
13: Very interesting. As for the drinking water, when we start building roads in pristine national forests, whether it be in the lower 48 or in the Tongass National Forest in southeast Alaska, what happens to our water?
14: Well, there's, again, a mountain of data there. You see increased compression of ground, but you also get increased runoff. And so sediment loads dump into these high alpine cold water fisheries. They have pretty significant impact on the water resource, and it increases the cost for communities. It increases the cost to treat that water for consumption because of the increased sediment load. But if you're an angler, it just makes fishing a lot harder.
13: Well, I was going to say that same sediment load is going to impact trout fishing in streams and trout reproduction as well.
14: 100%. You're right.
13: All right. Last but not least, there is a public comment period that is open, and you can make your feelings known about this until September 21st at regulations.gov. That's the website to go to, regulations.gov. You're going to see a tab for special areas, roadless area conservation. You're going to find all sorts of information put out by the Forest Service, but you're not going to hear the information you just heard here from David. So if you want to make your thoughts known to support or not support the roadless rule revision, go to regulations.gov. You've got till September 21st to do so. Your voice does matter, so make it heard. And if you want to protect our hunting, if you want to protect our outdoor recreation, if you want to protect our clean waters, you might want to say this isn't a good idea. David, if folks want to find out more about the work the National Wildlife Federation is doing, what's the website they should go to?
14: You can go to our main website, which is nwf.org, and search around. We do everything from butterflies to bull elk and everything in between. Wildlife's our middle name, so we're working on all of it all across the country.
13: The website again, nwf.org. Check it out and get involved. Thanks so much, David.
14: Thank you. Appreciate it.

0: This portion of the show is brought to you by our friends at Henry Repeating Arms. 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
0: Welcome back to America Outdoors Radio. I'm John Cruz. Did you know the Wild Sheep Foundation is celebrating its 50th anniversary? And with us here to tell you more about it is Keith Balford. He is the Director of Communications for the Wild Sheep Foundation. Keith, welcome to the show.
10: Hey, thank you, John. Appreciate it.
0: Let's talk about this major milestone for this conservation organization. Let's run through the history.
10: So, I mean, if you're doing math, we were established in 1977, and this was a group of folks back then that really got the bug to hunt sheep. There wasn't many of them, not only sheep hunters at the time, but sheep in general. And they were concerned that, you know, if something wasn't done or applied in earnest, that sheep owning opportunities would be a thing of the past. So they decided to form an organization or dedicated itself to raising funds and providing those funds to wildlife agencies to even actually have a wild geese program, management, conservation, hire biologists, do the research. Wild sheep were never as abundant as elk and deer back at the turn of the 19th century. Their habitats were limited to the mountains, and their decline was late relative to, you know, other species that we brought back, like elk and deer. They bottomed out in the 1960s, 1970s, when the full effect of human development and the introduction of domestic sheep did its thing. That's the biggest challenge, really, for wild sheep populations is disease transmission from domestic sheep where they interact.
0: You're absolutely right about that. And I think it's important to note the Wild Sheep Foundation is not just about desert bighorn sheep that a lot of folks in the American West are used to seeing. There's several species of sheep that exist in North America. Why don't you run through the different species we're talking about here?
10: Yep, we're actually international as well. So sticking to North America, like you mentioned, we've got four species of sheep, two thin horns and two bighorns. So here in Montana and over where you're at in Washington, we have Rocky Mountain bighorn sheep. California bighorn sheep is another version of the Rocky Mountain bighorn sheep. A lot of Oregon has what we call Callies. So that's going to be in the Blues, John Day, Deschutes River Country. Lower 48 states is primarily bighorn sheep. We've got desert bighorn sheep, which is another bighorn version. That's more in the arid Southwest, Nevada, New Mexico, California, Arizona, and down on into Mexico. When you get into thin horn sheep, we've got two, Dall sheep, that's the white ram, and they live in Alaska and Northwest Territories and the Yukon, very upper stretches of British Columbia, but not that many. And then the other thin horn species is a stone sheep, and they exclusively live in British Columbia. There's a few that cross into the Yukon border to the north of BC, but not many.
0: Let's talk about the status of sheep populations now, because your organization has done some great work.
10: Great question. When the organization was found, the best estimate that you could say for bighorn sheep in particular was somewhere between 20 and 25,000. That was it. Dall sheep and stone sheep were doing much better, mainly because of their isolation and distance from any type of disease transmission or severe habitat encroachments. Today, we're looking at north of 90,000 bighorns, Rocky Mountain bighorn and desert bighorn, including Callies. The stone sheep, they're hovering around 8,000 to 9,000. Dall sheep, honestly, I couldn't put a finger on that number and wouldn't want to guess. But overall, sheep are doing way better than they were, but it's really down to distinct population segments. Some are increasing, some are stable, and some are decreasing. And so we've got, you know, successes and we still have challenges, mainly based on jurisdiction where they're at. If you look at Oregon, the populations in the Grand Ronde and the Deschutes are booming. Right. In fact, to the point where we're actually moving some surplus sheep out of those drainages and helping to reestablish populations elsewhere or enhance populations that may have seen some declines. And it's all about habitat. Good habitat, water, good grazing, separation from domestic sheep so disease can't find its way into wild populations. That's the secret sauce.
0: Well, let's talk about Sheep Show. It happens every year in Reno. Next year, it's going to be February 3rd through the 6th. We're celebrating 50 years of the Wild Sheep Foundation. Where's it going to happen at, and what are some of the special events that are going to happen?
10: Yeah, great question. So, like you mentioned, those dates were in Reno. We've been in Reno. Reno's kind of our home for the Sheep Show, has been. I think this is the 39th or 40th Sheep Show, and the vast majority of those have been in Reno. Our members love Reno. It's easy to get to, relatively inexpensive compared to, you know, a Vegas or something like that. And it's our main event. This is where we raise the most money. It's a convention. It's an expo. We have the Reno Sparks Convention Center. We'll have over 100,000 square feet of exhibitor space. This is everything you can imagine that would be associated with big game hunting, specifically in North America. We do have some international exhibitors, but for the most part, it's sheep, as you would imagine, but also elk, deer, antelope, moose, caribou, bear. All of the mountain big game species are represented there. And then obviously all the major consumer brands that produce products for sportsmen, they'll all be exhibiting. We have nightly banquets and auctions, free seminars, live demonstrations, our famous Less Than One Club. Our purpose is to put and keep wild sheep on the mountain. That's kind of the published mantra, if you will. But we're also keenly interested in putting more sheep hunters on the mountain. So we give away sheep hunts, and the Less Than One Club is a place where that gets done. Anybody that's never successfully harvested a sheep, if they're a Less Than One Club member, they're eligible to get drawn for one of seven hunts that we'll be giving away there. Special events, a lot of different, tweaks, some 50-year look-back things. We're doing a sheep camp 1977, where we're rolling back drink prices back to 1977. That ought to be interesting. We've added a sheep week day at the range, which is on Wednesday before the show starts. That's at a local shooting facility there in Reno, where it's open to the public. All our exhibitors that have firearms, optics, ammo, anything shooting related, will be out there allowing people to shoot and handle and play with and ask questions. Then a lot of little special events. If you've been to the Sheep Show before, and we always encourage people to come, it's unique. It's a family atmosphere. It's just fun. I mean, there's a lot going on in 3 days, and you can't see it all, but you can try.
0: Well, we're going to have to leave it at that. But folks, make plans to attend the 2027 Sheep Show in Reno, Nevada, February 3rd through the 6th. What is the website folks should go to, Keith?
10: WildSheepFoundation.org. You'll see a drop down that says Sheep Show, and our registration link is there. Hotels are going to be hard to come by. If you're planning on coming from out of town, I wouldn't blink on getting hotels. We've got 4 hotels that are under our room block. The Peppermill is our host hotel. That's where our banquets are, but we also use the Grand Sierra, the Atlantis as well. You can register at any time, but I'd get your room. That's going to be a sellout. And then if you're certainly looking for evening banquets, those are going to sell out fast as well.
0: The website to go to, wildsheepfoundation.org. 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Sign up for the 50th anniversary Sheep Show today. And don't miss out. It's going to be a lot of fun in Reno, February 3rd through the 6th. Keith, thanks for sharing this with us today. And congratulations on reaching this major milestone.
10: Thank you. I appreciate the opportunity to chat with you, John.
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0: Welcome back to America Outdoors Radio. I'm John Cruz. We continue to broadcast from America's first national park. That would be Yellowstone National Park. Had a great day exploring all sorts of places, especially places with thermal features. And we've seen some wildlife, too. We've had a great time. My guide is Rod Tripp. He is the man behind Grubstake Expeditions located in Cody, Wyoming. Rob, thanks for a great day in the park and welcome to the show.
22: How you doing, John? It's a great day. Thanks for hooking up with us. And yeah, we're going to have more fun tomorrow.
0: You know, this is my fourth time in Yellowstone National Park. Came here the first time as a kid at 11. Came here twice as an adult. Did it on my own. Had a great time every time. But I've got to tell you, going with a guide, especially a guide like you who lives in the area. You live in Cody, Wyoming. You recreate here in the park. You have for years. It adds a whole new level. It's just a much better experience than trying to plan your trip and base it off a visit to the National Park Service website.
22: Yeah, I mean, having 40 years of experience watching the ecosystem change, you have that to relate to the customers. But also, as you're moving through the day, there's issues that come up and you have to be able to respond to them, such as, for example, today, there's a two-hour bison jam out in Hayden. So we went the other way and pretty much traveled through the park traffic-free. And so with a guide, he knows how to move you through the park, stay away from the crowds, get to the little hidey spots, but especially to get you to the secret bathrooms.
0: We'll talk about that in a minute. And that is a great thing about going with a guide. Something else I want to talk about is beating the traffic, because that's a big deal here. You know, a lot of folks come through West Yellowstone. I've come that way a couple times. It always takes more time than you want. Same thing with coming through Gardner. I've come that way too. Had the same experience. We came through the east entrance by Cody, Wyoming. It was smooth sailing all the way to our first stop at the fishing bridge. And right after that, we went to West Thumb and got to see all the hot springs and paint pots there.
22: Yeah, coming through the East Gate, you get to go through from Cody to the East Gate, the most beautiful 52 miles in America, according to Teddy Roosevelt. So you get this gorgeous drive even before you get to the park. Oftentimes, I've seen all the critters before you get to the park. You've seen grizzly bears, wolves, without the park crowds. Conversely, you go through West, yeah, you're right next to the park, but now you're having to fight an hour or two worth of traffic lines just to get into the park. And then you're on a long line going to Madison, and if something steps out of the woods, that long line stops and backs up all the way to the gate. So it's really a gamble coming in through that west, whereas you go through the east gate and it's just a gorgeous drive, nobody at the gate, boom, you're in the park.
0: Let's talk more about the advantages of going with a guide. Now, there's two ways to do it. You can go like the six of us did in your van, and it's a very intimate experience, and you're maneuverable enough that you can go places where others cannot or don't know about, or you can go on a charter bus. And charter buses are great. They service a lot of people, but it's a whole different animal going through Yellowstone National Park on a charter bus with 30-plus of your best friends.
22: Yeah, the charter bus experience, and we do step on guides with them too, it's much different because you don't have the small vehicle where you can turn off. Maybe there's a bear jam and there's some parking there so you can pull over, watch that grizzly bear for a while, or maybe a pack of wolves on a carcass. It's rare when you're in a bus where you really have an opportunity to get off the road and watch these things. Plus, when you're doing a private tour with us, if you want to watch a wolf on a carcass for an hour, we watch a wolf on a carcass for an hour.
0: I love that. Something else I love, again, I hinted at this when we started, is you are intimately familiar with the area. You know, you're telling us stories about coming out here and canoeing Yellowstone Lake, going out here and going fishing with your family on Yellowstone Lake, of doing the hikes out here, of all the places you've been in the park, all the things you've seen over 40 years, to include the fire of 1988 and its aftermath. And you don't get that from somebody they hire as a guide, and it's their first time ever in Yellowstone National Park, and they're essentially reading from a script.
22: Yeah, and you know, I've been blessed by having Bob Richard, who's a third-generation tour guide. He started this company. He still trains all of our guides. And so we get his perspective as well, and he learned from his grandfather that took people in on horse and buggy. So you get a totally different level that you're not going to find in any guidebook.
0: Something else I like is the fact that you get your meals. So, you know, if you're staying at a hotel, you can usually get a breakfast to go, or you can get a muffin or continental breakfast. Or if you want, you can have the breakfast, because the great thing about going with you is it's the client's schedule. It's not like a charter bus where we're leaving at 6 in the morning and we're coming back at 6 at night. It's really up to your clients what time they want to leave and what they want to do before they leave and what time they want to get back to the hotel or wherever they're staying.
22: Yeah, and, you know, we've learned that the best way to do it is, you know, we're bringing our food with us. We're bringing our lunch with us. We've got snacks all day. Customers custom order their lunch, and is what that gets you is flexibility. You're not having to go to a cafeteria with a line for an hour and a half. You don't go to Old Faithful and wait in line and spend 2 hours at Old Faithful because you're just trying to get lunch. We're having lunch on a picnic table next to a babbling brook underneath the pine trees with a fox running by.
0: It's absolutely fabulous out here, folks, and especially doing it with Grubstake Expeditions. Something else we got to mention here is some of the secret stuff you know. So this is going to sound silly, but you go to one of these places like, you know, the Inn at Old Faithful or Canyon Village, and there's just hundreds, if not a couple thousand people milling around. A lot of them have one thing in mind. They've been on the road. They want to use the restroom. You know where to go where you don't have to wait in line.
22: Yeah, you know, and it's funny, when I've got customers and we're doing a trip and we take them to a bathroom that's clean, marble countertops, flush toilets, the husband really appreciates his wife being taken care of like that. We're not in an outhouse. We're not snuggling up next to a tree. We know the secret bathrooms, too. Sometimes we show up to a hotel and that bathroom's getting slammed. Come on, folks, let's go to the secret bathroom.
0: Today we spent a lot of time seeing the thermal features, and you know, we got to see Old Faithful, and I think everybody knows about Old Faithful, draws a great crowd and for good reason. But we also got to see the Grand Prismatic Spring, another place, and we actually got to go on a 2-mile hike to an overlook. I have been to Grand Prismatic before on just a very short boardwalk to get there, but the mile-long hike to the overlook, it gives you a whole other perspective, and it's just spectacular.
22: Yeah, and there's a lot more of those out there as well. And I call them ooh-ah spots, because when the folks get to the spot, they start going, ooh-ah. And so there's several of those. And because I've been doing this for a while, I kind of know exactly where to bring people, what time to get them there, when's the best picture. And that view of Grand Prismatic is just spectacular. It's like nothing on this planet.
0: Something else I love about our trip is you're taking us on some shortcuts into places that most of the tourists don't know about. They might be on the map, but they're not main roads, and most of the tourists stick to the main roads. So I love that. I love some of the waterfalls and some of the places you've taken us that most people will never see in Yellowstone National Park. And I love the fact that you are very in tune with the wildlife here. You know when and where to look for bears, when and where to look for wolves, when and where to look for elk and bison. Well, okay, anybody can find the bison. But, you know, I mean, the fact that you're so in tune, it gives your clients a much better

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1: Welcome back to America Outdoors Radio. I'm John Cruz. We continue to broadcast from beautiful Yellowstone National Park. And right now, it's sunset at Mammoth Hot Springs. It's one of the main areas of the park. It's just south of Gardner, Montana. And I just had a fantastic dinner. And the person I had dinner with is Tom Walton. He's in charge of marketing for Xanterra. Now, Xanterra, they run all the lodges, they run all the restaurants, and they do a whole lot more here in Yellowstone National Park. Todd, welcome to the show.
6: Hey, thanks so much, Sean. Glad to be here.
1: Let's start off and talk a little bit about Mammoth Hot Springs in relationship to the park. Now, number one, there is a big tourist attraction here. It is the hot springs. Tell our listeners about it and how they can explore it when they're here.
6: Absolutely. So what we have here is Mammoth Hot Springs, and the main thermal feature is what's called the terraces. And it is an amazing, absolutely unique thermal feature. Yellowstone is happy to say that we have over 50% of the world's thermal features accessible to the public that you can see. So the terraces is very interesting because it bubbles up and it grows about 2 feet a year and expands, and it's covered in boardwalks. So as a visitor, you can come and explore it on your own. There's many tours you can take, and it's a truly unique

0: experience just to walk around the terraces itself. And Mammoth Hot Springs is the original Fort Yellowstone when the Army was in charge of the National Park Service, because Yellowstone is the world's first national park. The original superintendent was back east in Washington, D.C. And so with a lot of the poaching and some of the issues that they were having in the early years, Fort Yellowstone was established here, the north end of the park in Mammoth Hot Springs.
1: And you're going to see all of those old military buildings that are right here. So you've got some real history. You've got the hot springs right here. You've got wildlife too. Now, Mammoth Hot Springs is known for their elk herd. And it was funny, when we were having dinner, I mentioned, this is the first time I've been to Yellowstone and to Mammoth Hot Springs where I have not seen the elk. Lo and behold, we walk outside of the restaurant and there is a huge bull elk grazing right outside.
0: That's the truth. Yeah, that's number 24. He's a spicy male. He's kind of getting up there in age, but he has definitely got his harem here in Mammoth Hot Springs. And we do have sort of a local herd that comes through about this time. The elk rut is going to start here middle of September is usually when it kicks off. The bison rut is currently going on, and you'll see a lot of that happening. Sometimes the bison come into Mammoth. Sometimes they stay out in Lamar Valley or Hayden Valley or some of the bigger, wider areas of the park. But elk really congregate here in Mammoth. And so the fall is a great time to come and visit. It's a great time to experience the wildlife. But keep your distance. Stay at least 75 feet away. And if the elk get spicy, they are not afraid to put a hole in your car or put a hole in you.
1: And they're very big, folks. They are not to be trifled with. And, you know, it's so easy to think that they're tame, because a lot of times they're literally laying down on the grass right here on the old grounds of Fort Yellowstone. But their attitude can turn in a minute, and number 24's attitude can turn in a minute. So keep your distance, at least 75 feet, 25 yards away. Listen to the staff, listen to the rangers if they have any instructions for you regarding getting too close to the animals. Let's turn our attention to this beautiful lodge that you have at Mammoth Hot Springs. Now, this is my fourth time here, and the lodge has definitely changed. It has undergone some major changes since my first visit as a young lad in the late 1970s.
0: Absolutely. Yeah, in 2018 and 2019, we did a major renovation here to the Mammoth Hotel. And you're still not going to see any TVs. We don't have internet in the rooms. There is common area internet, but generally speaking, internet cell phone service is pretty hard to find throughout Yellowstone National Park.
1: There's a reason for that, too. I love this about not just Xanterra, but just about every national park lodge you go to. There's no TV, there's no internet, because for the love of toast, people, you're at one of America's finest gems and national parks. Get outside and enjoy everything that there is for you. That's the whole reason you're here. It's not to sit on your phone. It's not to sit on your laptop. It's to go outside. And it's definitely not to watch TV and watch reruns of Yellowstone. You're in Yellowstone, so get out there into Yellowstone and explore it. All right, rant over. But as for the rooms, though, again, they've definitely been renovated. They're very clean. They're very nice. They're quite spacious. Can't say enough good things about them. And you've got some really nice comments areas in the lodge as well.
0: Absolutely. In addition to the Mammoth Hotel, the Mammoth Hot Springs Hotel, which was renovated in 2018-19, like you said, we kept a lot of the original features, but they are modernized. They're definitely a very comfortable way to stay. We also have cabins behind the hotel for those looking for a little bit more rustic experience, and there's a variety of campgrounds throughout the park. So no matter how you want to experience Yellowstone, please come to Yellowstone, visit it however you want. With the hotel, we have the map room, which is a great common area inside. And we've got espresso, we've got a bar in there, and we have an amazing wooden map that you can see the original rail routes. You can see, you know, it's an old map. It's all native wood to the United States. It's a beautiful piece of history that if you come to Mammoth, you definitely have to check into the map room.
1: And two things to note. Number one, they also have entertainment on quite a few evenings in the summer. Matter of fact, there was someone playing the piano tonight before I went to dinner. And number two, these common areas of the hotels, they're open to the public. You don't have to be staying here to enjoy portions of the Mammoth Hot Springs Hotel.
0: The hotel is open to the public, and it is all the world's first national park. It is all for the people, for everybody to enjoy. So even if you're not staying in the hotel, come in, enjoy the space, enjoy a little piece of history and explore Yellowstone. We've got lots of common areas, whether it's picnic areas. We've got what's called the Parade Field, which is across from the Mammoth Hot Springs Hotel, which was the original Army Parade Field. Truly, they were, you know, march back and forth and do the parades for the officers and whatnot. It's since been overgrown. It's a lot of sagebrush, but there's picnic tables. There's a lot of great common areas for families to come and kick back and enjoy and run around a little bit. There's also the National Park Service visitor centers, but everything here is open to the people.
1: Last thing I want to mention, we've only got a minute to talk about it, which is not fair. That's the wonderful restaurants you have here at Mammoth Hot Springs. Now, I've been to national park dining facilities before, and sometimes it's underwhelming. At least it has been in the past. Not tonight. Oh my gosh. We had an appetizer of smoked trout dip that was absolutely delicious, and then I got to try for the very first time bison filet mignon with potatoes and fresh green beans. It was absolutely delicious, and I understand it's all locally sourced.
0: We do try to create a menu that's 70% or above within 500 miles of all of our eateries here in for all of Zantara, actually. So it doesn't matter if you're coming to Yellowstone or you're going to the Grand Canyon or Oasis at Death Valley or even Glacier. Our sustainability goals are all around locally sourced and, you know, really finding those local purveyors of food that we can work with that are going to be good partners of ours. So, yes, the bison filet is amazing. The trout comes from Idaho, which is just up the road. We have a variety of dishes that are seasonal, like halibut or salmon that come in from Alaska or Washington or Oregon, kind of depending. But yeah, we really pride ourselves on our sustainability and our menu that really goes back to that 500-mile radius of where we're based.
1: And folks, it's not just filet mignon here. There's plenty of options for whatever your price range is. And that includes alcoholic beverages, too. And there's quite a few of those that will not break the bank either. I think you'll be surprised at how affordable some of those options are. We've got to go. But as we do, I know that if folks want to book a stay here or any other lodge in Yellowstone National Park, they need to do it far in advance. And you can start booking 13 months in advance. What's the website folks should go to find out more about booking a stay at the Mammoth Hot Springs Hotel and visiting this wonderful place?
0: It is YellowstoneNationalParkLodges.com, and that is for all of the lodging within Yellowstone National Park. So whether it's at Grant Village at the south end, Old Faithful, Lake, or here in Mammoth Hot Springs, YellowstoneNationalParkLodges.com. We also offer a variety of activities, whether it's tours or, you know, the Roosevelt Cookout, things like that, Wild West Adventures. Anything that you want to know, it's the best source for information.
1: 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Todd, thanks so much for sharing this with us today. I really appreciate it.
0: Thank you so much, Sean. It's my pleasure.
2: 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Until next time, here's hoping you are blessed. 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
10: Another overseas weekend. I'm Paul Stevens, Fox News. President Trump in Dublin, Ireland over the weekend for a trip to meet with national leaders there and attend a golf tournament at his resort.
11: Heard the president wrap up those remarks at the U.S. ambassador's residence and really speaking to a multitude of different topics, especially trade tensions and the relationship between the U.S. and Ireland. Because of the economic footprint that the U.S. has here, the U.S. has over 1,000 companies that are based here and employs roughly 250,000 Irish residents in the workforce here. As a result of that, that's about 10% of the workforce. It's a massive footprint, and one that we heard the Prime Minister or the Taoiseach say, again, just how important that relationship is. So despite some of these tensions, that's likely the effort of Irish politicians today to try to create some more friendship and soften the relationship there.
10: And again, that's Fox's Alex Hogan in Dublin. The USS George Washington currently in the Arabian Sea supporting continued operations in the ongoing conflict with Iran.
12: We are on the USS George Washington in the Arabian Sea, the area of operation for CENTCOM right now in the war against Iran. And there has been quite a bit of activity. Last night, we saw nighttime operations of jets taking off from the flight deck. It's more than 3 football fields long, and this vessel carries more than 5,000 U.S. Navy sailors. What it was like getting here to this aircraft carrier in the middle of the ocean, again, that is preparing for the possibility of escalation against Iran. Earlier today, we visited one of the guided missile destroyers just off the starboard side of this vessel. There are a variety of different smaller ships around the USS George Washington to basically protect it. And we saw those operations today. They have Tomahawk missiles on board, air defense systems.
10: And that's Fox's Trey Yinks. 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
10: The CIA declassifying dozens of never-before-seen intelligence reports connected to the 9/11 terror attacks. Christina Coleman in L.A.
14: The documents show the CIA repeatedly warned former Presidents Bill Clinton and George W. Bush that Osama bin Laden was determined to strike the U.S. The high-level warnings lacked precise information, but a 1998 report during Clinton's presidency came very close. It stated that bin Laden supporters may fly an explosive act airplane into a U.S. city. President Trump says there's no chance the Iran war will last for the rest of his term. The president now says he believes it will end very shortly after the election, maybe even before. And once the war ends, he says gas prices will come down quickly.
10: Now, earlier this week, oil prices spiked again to more than $100 a barrel as tensions continue with Iran. Leaders from China, Russia, and Iran meeting in India this weekend.
15: This is a summit of the so-called BRICS countries, a group of 11 nations, some of which are historically or currently adversarial to the United States. The host is India, whose leader hopes to stabilize relations with China. Big issues on the agenda include Iran's conflict with the U.S. and the effective closure of the Strait of Hormuz. The crisis is a test of unity for BRICS. Some of its members have been badly affected by Iran's actions. One, the United Arab Emirates, has also been targeted by Iranian strikes. Jonathan Savage, Fox News.
10: Authorities in France say they're investigating whether or not sabotage could have been behind a train derailment that injured 44 people in Normandy. This after a piece of rail was found on one of the tracks. The train was carrying over 150 passengers when it derailed last night, Friday night. An 18-year-old woman was among those said to be injured in the derailment. She was evacuated by helicopter to a nearby hospital. I'm Paul Stevens. This is Fox News.
8: 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Here's your national weather forecast on WSBA.
16: Today will be cloudy, but it's expected to be dry with a high in the low 80s. Tonight, we have a chance of showers and storms with a low in the upper 60s. Cloudy for much of Sunday with a chance of showers and storms, then clearing in the late afternoon with a high in the mid 80s.
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14: And Jimmy Kimmel and the gang, they were not upset at all in 2014 when the Obama administration started placing FCC bureaucrats in newsrooms to monitor how news was being done. And FCC Commissioner Ajit Pai blew the whistle on him. The Obama administration fears that they're pressuring media organizations into covering certain stories. And that was the Obama administration. They used the IRS against their enemies, the FBI, the CIA, and of course the FCC in newsrooms. Democrats were fine with that. Let's go to the telephones, Michael. Let's go to Rod calling from Little Rock, Arkansas. Oh, Rod, I don't have a ton of time for you, but I saw your comment, and I said let's go to Rod from Little Rock.
15: Yes, sir. I would have every piece of video trash I could get on El Sayed and Talafrico, and I would play them in their district ad nauseum. How dare Jimmy Kimmel compare him to David Letterman? I find that offensive.
14: Because David Letterman was funny for a minute?
15: Yeah, he was actually polite, courteous,
14: yep.
15: Funny,
14: yep.
15: And intelligent.
14: Yeah.
15: Kimmel's none of those, including intelligent.
14: Yeah, that is fair. That is a fact. Yeah, they're frothy political agents. They're agents provocateur of the left, the Democrat Party, and they love the jihad, and they love anti-Semitism. I got a crazy anti-Semitism story I want to get to also, but I've run out the clock again.
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16: Trump tees off on topics in Ireland. I'm Carmen Roberts, Fox News. From diplomatic meetings to the golf course, President Trump is attending the Irish Open now. It's being played at his own resort in Ireland. And Fox's Alex Hogan has more from Dublin.
17: President Trump touching down in Dublin earlier today, meeting with Irish leaders, trade talks and economic ties largely dominating these conversations. The president today met with the Taoiseach or the prime minister, as well as the president of Ireland. More than 1,000 U.S. companies operate here in Ireland, numbers that are largely driven by tax rates and access to the European Union market. The U.S. is Ireland's largest source of foreign direct investment.
18: I'm pleased to say that Ireland is now the sixth largest source of foreign direct investment in the United States, with nearly $392 billion invested in 2025.
17: New controversy during the visit, as Trump said he would love to see a reunified Ireland. It's a sharp contrast to the longstanding U.S. neutrality on that subject.
16: The island is divided. The Republic of Ireland is independent, while Northern Ireland is part of the UK. The two U.S. Senate nominees in Michigan are campaigning today at the Michigan-Oklahoma college football game in Ann Arbor, and Fox's Alexis McAdams is there.
19: In the Midwest, football is more than culture. It's also part of the politics. It's who people are in the state of Michigan. And it comes as Republican Senate candidate Mike Rogers came out here and he walked around at this tailgate. He's working to get support on the ground in a very closely watched Senate race, probably one of the closest in the country. So it's not just the game, it's the politics again on Saturday. Now, Rogers was tailgating and talking with everyone out here as he faces off against Democrat Abdul El Sayed, who is a University of Michigan alum, and he's out here today too. Sayed has said football is full of toxic masculinity.
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16: Across the country yesterday, it was a somber day as Americans paused to remember the nearly 3,000 lives lost 25 years ago in the September 11th terrorist attacks. In New York City, the tribute in light once again illuminated the skyline, a powerful reminder of the Twin Towers and those who never came home. Fox's C.B. Cotton reports from New York City.
21: Here in New York City, the personal stories of those who were killed or the brave first responders were witnessed up close yesterday at Ground Zero. Family members and city leaders gathered there for a somber ceremony, which included several tributes. The first moment of silence began at 8:46 a.m., marking the exact time when American Airlines Flight 11 slammed into the North Tower. The second followed at 9:03 a.m., marking when United Airlines Flight 175 struck the South Tower. Vice President Vance was joined by the four living former presidents, and there were additional moments of silence for those who have died of 9/11-related illnesses and other ones to remember the attack at the Pentagon and the crash of Flight 93, which happened in Shanksville, Pennsylvania.
16: Osama bin Laden, the Saudi-born mastermind of 9/11, put the kingdom at the center of America's war on terror. Now, Saudi Arabia faces a new threat, Iran-backed Houthis advancing along the Red Sea while the drone attacks have forced the shutdown of a major oil pipeline. And Iran continues disrupting the Strait of Hormuz, putting global oil supplies at risk. Brent and U.S. crude both closed at more than $100 a barrel yesterday. The Atlantic hurricane season is record quiet with no hurricanes so far, even as the season reaches its peak. Just 5 week tropical storms have formed and overall activity is only 7% of normal. El Nino is helping suppress the storms, but experts warn it only takes one to cause catastrophe. I'm Carmen Roberts. This is Fox News.
22: 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Here's your national weather forecast on WSBA.
23: Today will be cloudy, but it's expected to be dry with a high in the low 80s. Tonight, we have a chance of showers and storms with a low in the upper 60s. Cloudy for much of Sunday with a chance of showers and storms, then clearing in the late afternoon with a high in the mid-80s.
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24: 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Thanks for joining me today. I'm Eric G. We got a great show. If you remember, Jesus, maybe been a year. One of my favorite professionals in our industry out there, architect Emily Mottram. Welcome back to Around the House, my friend.
25: Thank you for having me. It's always such a pleasure, this get together, and I enjoy every second of it. And I think, why don't we do this more often? But life gets in the way. It's busy.
24: It does. Even though you don't live next to this town, it's like the tale of two Portlands. I'm in Portland, absolutely, Oregon. You're in Maine. I always love chatting with you because the projects you do out there sometimes are so different than what we do out here. But there's always these similarities of what should be going on.
1: And the same rules apply. And I love what you've been doing with your team with building smart structures out there. They're going to withstand the test of time instead of, well, some of the stuff we're seeing even going up in some of the new homes we're seeing today.
25: Oh, for sure. Millie, we could get on that soapbox for a long time. Yeah, we Portland, Maine and Portland, Oregon are two really different climate areas, but physics is physics. And that's the thing that we aren't applying to our buildings. That's the part where people are putting things together the same way they've always done it for 25 years. But inherently, the materials that we build with now are different. How we address it is different. And so the things that are the same that we teach across the country and everywhere else are control layers and understanding what our buildings are doing, right? And I think that, especially where you are, where you're seeing a lot more, knock on wood, we haven't had it too much yet, but you're starting to see a lot more of this wildfire stuff coming across the West Coast. And you look at resilient buildings and you say, hey, the passive houses, those are the ones that are surviving some of these fires. Maybe there's something to be said about what all these people are talking about when we talk about the physics of buildings and how air moves through buildings or doesn't, how we treat these structures, how we make sure they resist water, et cetera. And that we now need to think about the way buildings are built, not because we are out here trying to make things way more complicated than they used to be, but because they are more complicated than they used to be. And so how we do it is so critically important. So it's been really fun through my career to talk to different people in different areas of the country and just say, what are the things that are the same that we want to do? All four of those control layers, air, water, vapor, and thermal. And then what's different? What's unique to you? You get so much more rain. I get so much more snow. What's different in our areas? And so it's always fun to kind of catch up and say, what's happening on your coast?
1: Exactly. So it's funny. And it's sad at the same time because my buddy David Applebaum, architect of the stars down in L.A., he had this beautiful home, which was a double wide in the Tahitian Terrace there that looked down on the Pacific. It was one of those vintage mobile home communities that were the cool ones where Barbara from Shark Tank lived. And these were $1 million double wides. Let's be honest. It's what it was. He did a remodel on that thing. It was stunningly gorgeous. He followed all the building codes of LA, which are a mile deep, especially when it comes to Class A fire ratings and stuff like that. So he did the Class A fire rated deck of composite. He did the everything he could on the outside, and it still didn't hold up to a wildfire that went blasting through an area that I've stood on his deck multiple times. You can see the high school over there and the mall, and there's no chance a wildfire could come through here. And I could not have been more wrong.
25: Yeah. So I love that you brought that up. Because I feel, and if you haven't had Robbie on your show yet from Denver, Colorado, he's really fantastic. Or Glenn Mathewson, who talks about code. But I love that you brought up the code because I think this is really important. Because Glenn Mathewson always talks about how the code book is just a series of recipes, right? It's a series of ingredients. And I think the part that people get wrong is none of the ingredients are inherently bad. But if you don't put them together correctly, then you have voids in your recipe. And this is something that I talk about a lot when I'm giving classes, is especially for us, we build in a cold climate. So I'll use this example, but in the energy code, it says you can do continuous R5 insulation on the outside of your building. But if you then go to the IRC, so we're talking residential, you then go to the IRC, it says condensation resistance on the outside of what's normal for us is a 2x6 wall, right? Means that I have to have R11.25, I think, on the outside, which is not R5. It's R11.25. So if you don't read both parts of the recipe, you do something wrong, right? And so then we're creating these risky buildings. Or we had a project and we drew where the air barrier should go, and they didn't put the air control layer in. And so then they tried to use our interior vapor control membrane to kind of create an air control layer. But when you're working on a retrofit, then you have to be so precise about everything that interrupts it. And so we put it on the drawings and said, here's the easiest place to put it. And they didn't do that at the time. And so then they had to work through the sequencing of all the other stuff. And it's like, okay, the things that are critical and important are, what are all the parts of the recipe? Got it. Mm-hmm. Have all the components. And now, how do I put it together? So for people who like to bake or whatever, so I make cheesecake for my husband. If the ingredients aren't room temperature, it doesn't work as well, right? So you have to put the eggs and the cream cheese and all that stuff out. So when you're thinking about it in a recipe format, because I thought when Glenn described it that way, that was a really easy way for people to kind of understand is you need to know which steps to do the things in the recipe in, and you need to make sure that all of the things that you have work. Nobody's trying to put tape on the outside of your building for your air control layer when it's pouring down raining, right? Like, oh, but there are conditions, but they do, right? And then they go back to the tape manufacturer and they say, it needs to be sticky and I need to be able to put it on in the rain when it's 20 degrees outside. The tape manufacturer is going, am I Wonder Woman? I don't know how to make that work.
1: How do we do these physics? Yeah.
25: Yeah.
1: I tell you what, that, okay, now here's my soapbox, and this is crazy. I drive around and I'll see a new house being constructed. And I literally am driving by and go, oh, dear Lord, they missed flashing day. Or, and I beat up on one builder here that builds these multi-million dollar homes around the area. Legendary builder. Big name, big everything. And I see three different brands of off-brand Tyvek wrapped around it. There isn't a roll of seam tape on the entire 4,000 square foot building. They haven't flashed anything underneath the Tyvek-esque products. It's all flashed to the Tyvek, and it's all blown around in the wind with a 3 mile an hour wind, and it's barely stapled up there. And then I drive by the Habitat for Humanity project that is 6 or 8 blocks away, pretty close. And I see a liquidified membrane and over the entire outside of the structure. And I can see that they planned for this. And I'm like, wow, the $400,000 low income house is so way better built than that $3 million house down the street. And it drives me nuts.
25: That drives me nuts too, because I love that soapbox. You know, when you get into this industry, the more you learn, the more you drive around and go, oh, well, I wouldn't have done that, or you shouldn't do that, or oh, did anybody think about this? And it's so, so frustrating. And I love that you brought this up. I don't know when the episode's coming out, but it is actually International Flashing Day today. I love that you brought that up. Shout out to our friend Aaron Jones in Canada who started that, because flashing is such a huge issue. And he's like, let's just bring awareness to people that they should probably flash things. Let's start there. That's moving, but it's so frustrating to drive around and be like, that's such a major miss on this part. And it's for the people who could afford to have done better.
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10: Welcome back to the Around the House Show with Eric G. We have been talking with architect and educator Emily Mottram. Let's get back to talking about building science and how you can build a better home.
11: For the people who could afford to have done better, and we do some self-help home ownership programs as well. And this is something that I talk about a lot in those, which is everyone just, oh, you're just making it more complicated and you're making it more expensive or whatever. But your point about Habitat for Humanity and the point about our self-help home ownership stuff is We're working with homeowners, or our friend Matt Bloomquist out in Taylorville, Illinois, who's doing it with high school students. He built a version of one of my plan sets with his high school students, and they wanted to compete to get it as well done as the contractor here who built it, right? So they were on top of putting it. Their air control membrane was pristine. It was perfect. It was taped. It was just a little bit of extra thought. And then he has these kids for until they get from the high school to the job site. He's got them for 2 hours a day, right? So they have 8 hours a day to get all this stuff done. And sure, it takes them 2 years to build a house because you're working in 2 hour increments. Mm-hmm. But if you can sequence it properly, you can do things that make it easier. Like I said to someone once, I'm not a big fan of airtight drywall because I think people put holes in their drywall every time they hang a TV or put in a light fixture or do whatever. So it's like, yep, it's not really a thing in my mind, but it's a strategy that you can use. Mm-hmm. And I'm like, if you put all the sheetrock up on the ceiling before you build your interior walls, it makes it a much more airtight assembly. And someone was just like, mind blown, right? Like, yeah. Yes, I understand that means the sheetrocker probably has to come back twice. I get that. But usually they won't complain because guess what? The sheetrocker is happier to do. Throw it up across one stretch. He's not cutting it around the walls and all the complicated stuff, right? He's rolling it out one flat section at a time. You come in, you bang it out in a day, and you leave. Guess what people like to do? They like to do things that are easy.
2: Industry has been doing this for 50 years, people. This isn't something crazy. It's smart.
11: Exactly. It's smart. And I think that's the smart building is maybe the thing that we're missing, which is who's the one person that's in charge of sequencing? And this is the thing. So we're talking residential, right? I do a lot of residential construction.
2: Yeah.
11: Who's the one person on the project site who's responsible for the sequencing? That's the guy or gal who should know when everybody's coming in, when certain things need to happen, how to adjust the schedule to make it easy. Not necessarily, and like time is money, yes. However, and risk management and long-term success of our buildings and resiliency in, we talked wildfires, like resiliency in wildfire communities is so valuable. And the people who are doing it and doing it well aren't always the people who have loads of money. Right? They're the people who care. They're your Habitats for Humanity. They're your self-help homeownership programs. They're the people who have less than a mil to put into, you know, a project and they want to put it. And then there are shout out to all the builders out there who really do care, who are putting that guy up. I think, I don't remember if it was Jake Bruton or who it was who said, there's one person on our crew who's the air sealing person, right? And they go around after every trade is here and make sure they didn't put holes in something, that they sealed whatever. Because they did. Because we all know they did. And exactly. If you don't have a project manager, those are the things that get missed, right? If you subcontract out every trade, each individual trade is good at the trade that they're good at.
2: Yep.
11: But they don't often think across trades. How is the thing that I did going to affect the other things in the project? You have to have a person who's part of the project who has thought through those things. And when you're trying to save your 20 or 23% on your project, because that seems like an astronomical number, what you're giving up on is that person. That person who knows how to sequence all of the things correctly and smoothly through the course of the project. And so I think that's the value that people are kind of missing.
2: Well, it's interesting. Major national home builders, and I'll say they're in the top three. I'm not going to throw these guys under the bus because they did take care of stuff. But my girlfriend's son, awesome kid, getting married next year, bought a new house. It was sheetrocked already when he bought it. And I went, cool, I'm going to do the inspection. And I tell you what, I was their worst nightmare. But the stuff that I caught was amazing. Building code to me is the, when I was in high school, if I messed up on a grade, I got the D minus. And I'm like, I passed. That was the, I hated that class. I hated that teacher. And my mom's going to make me take it again. But at least I passed. Long story short, that's what that building code is. And the stuff that these guys were trying to do, great example. They put in a high efficiency gas furnace with AC. They put it into a closet that is fully sealed up within the building envelope, but it's in the garage. So there's an exterior door, little closet in there, which I thought was kind of cool. so I wasn't getting anything out of the garage. But they ran the condensate line all the way up through with Tygon tubing up across into the drain for the washing machine on the second floor. Well, that condensate pump has to pump through that plastic tubing that's going to get all nasty through the interior wall cavity, up through the floor joist system and up there. And when I was there, I'm like, hey, there's water here that's not getting pumped. And they figured out, they're like, oh my gosh, well, it's plugged. I'm like, don't you dare snake that. I go, run it out through the side of the house. And they did. But who in their right mind would have put that up, just plastic, flexible, clear plastic tubing up through the interior wall cavity? That is asking for one drywaller nail to go through, or somebody's putting, and now you got a water leak inside the building structure that's going to just be a demon inside that house.
11: Yeah. No, we had a, not the same problem, but it made me think of this. So we had a project, and so we're in Maine, and Maine is like vacation land. So not everybody lives here year round. So we had a project and we built a attached garage, and there's like a room over the garage. They're here a lot in the summertime. It's on a lake, beautiful property, but it's also close to skiing. So they do come up in the wintertime. As I mentioned, I work in a cold climate. We get snow. Well, in order to do this, they had to make a secondary connection to the septic, right? Yep. Except for that had to go under the driveway. And so we have three problems that are happening here. The first problem is anything under the driveway gets plowed. So it's actually colder. The snow insulates the ground. So if it's under a place that has snow on it, it's going to stay warmer. Second problem is there's a giant boulder in the middle of the driveway. So it didn't get buried quite far enough, right? So, okay, that's the second problem. They did as low as they could. They threw some insulation over it. They're thinking, okay, that's going to be good. And the third problem is these people aren't year-round residents. So they're not using the septic frequently enough for it to stay warm for the anaerobic process so that it doesn't freeze or back up. So first winter, frozen pipe, backed up septic in the house. And it was like all of these things had to happen consecutively, right? If they lived here year round, probably wouldn't have been a problem. If it wasn't under the driveway, probably wouldn't have been a problem. If it was, or they didn't come up in the wintertime, right? Nobody was using it. Or if there wasn't a boulder in the middle and it was able to be lowered far enough that it was like down a little bit farther under the frost line, because you have to go deeper under the compacted areas that are under the driveway. So should have been fine in every other scenario, but all three of these things had to happen at the same time. And then it was a problem, right? And so it was, oh yeah, should we have caught it? I don't know. We weren't doing construction administration. So this is my bit here, too, is like every contractor should have a PM who's doing sequencing.
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10: Welcome back to the Around the House show with Eric G. We have been talking with architect and educator Emily Mottram. Let's get back to talking about building science and how you can build a better home.
11: During the construction process, we're not just there to make sure that the tile we picked was installed correctly, although we do that. We're there to also answer your questions because a lot of times homeowners don't feel confident enough that they know the answer. And guess what? You shouldn't have to. We've been doing this for 20 plus years. We know what to look for. You don't know what to look for. It looks great, right?
2: So. Absolutely. Yeah, it's crazy. And I think there's going to be a big shock now because, for instance, here in Oregon, where I am, we are just getting ready to start introducing that exterior building insulation on the outside of the sheathing, shall we say. So I am waiting for this to roll in and the panic is going to set in. Literally, I can't go around town today and pick up a 4x8 sheet of Rockwool any place without having to order it. It's not on the shelves anywhere. And I'm like, this is going to get clicked on and we're going to see a panic from the building community in the Pacific Northwest of one, not understanding systems, and two, even getting the materials to the job site is going to be interesting. And I know it's coming. I think they know it's coming. We're ready for it in a way. We need to be doing this. But at the same time, I'm like, oh my gosh, it's going to be that learning curve all over again.
11: Yeah, it's good building practice to do it if you do it correctly. It's good building practice when you know how to get it right. So be forewarned, you're going to have to order it far enough in advance. I know during the 2020, 2021 era, there was a time where we couldn't get it either, right? So just product unavailability is a real thing. So what do you go to? And I'm glad you brought this up because they're not one-for-one swaps. So you can't just, especially for you guys in Oregon, they're probably making you put on Class A. So you mentioned Rockwool because that's a, doesn't burn, made out of stone, right? So it's like a Class
2: easy.
11: A fire.
2: Yep. Easy Class A.
11: That's easy. But what happens when you can't get it? What's your next Class A? What's it made out of? How do you treat it? How do you attach it? Is your WRB on the inside or the outside of said insulation, right? What are you covering it with? How heavy is the material, right? Because some of them are going to, depending on the thickness of the insulation that you're putting on the outside of them, some of them can be pretty heavy or pretty thick, right? So if you're putting on something that's thicker, what kind of tools and equipment do you need and how many bumps and jogs, right? Every time you have a bump and a jog in a structure, it makes it that much more complicated to get it in there and installed. Mm-hmm. And the details that you need to pay attention to is every single transition or penetration, right? Where it transitions from the foundation to the wall. What happens to that insulation? How close is it to the ground? What, does it cover it? Does it not cover it? And you got a window in here. Okay, I got my window. Where's the window installed?
2: Has to be ordered completely different or framed completely different. I mean, it's cascading of effect. And I'm loving how you're seeing new companies bringing out new products out there. That's fun. I mean, you're seeing 2x6 studs now that have a thermal break in them that they're machining. I saw that online. I thought that was kind of cool. There's all these new things that are coming out, which to me is exciting. But we're having a hard time in the Pacific Northwest with flashing.
11: Right. You and I, we actually met for the first time, I think, at the International Builder Show, right? So for anybody who hasn't been to the International Builder Show, it's thousands and thousands of square feet of materials. Mm-hmm. And they're coming out with new materials and the manufacturers are all like, we're hearing what you're saying and you want all these extra things and we're going to do that. Except for we don't know how to do the basic things well. Right? Like you said, we don't know how to do the flashing correctly. And yes, we need new materials, but every time you drop a new material on the market, it does something different, right? Like I'll give an example, a zip system, right? Yep. That was revolutionary when people put it out, right? They don't have to staple up the Tyvek anymore, but you already talked about it. They had a whole however many square foot building, not a single piece of zip tape on it, right? Like you have to tape the seams. It's not just put it up because it's structural plywood, right? Now it's doing two different things. And then you have to think about, okay, we went from using boards or plywood to using something that's OSB. So have you thought about what's going to happen with this material? And it's not a one-for-one swap. And it's not inherently good or bad. It's just different. So now it's like, okay, we got this new material out and it's going to do this thing. How do we do it? And I think, I don't know, somebody had posted about the T-studs, which was another one of those kind of like thermally broken, has dowels in it. Okay, you think inherently in your brain, you're like, cool, it's just a stud system. Except for what happens when you get to every penetration, right? There's not a whole section of wood there, right? So it's just a, like another thought process. How do I attach this to the things that are slightly different now? I love
2: engineering different on that stuff because it's not one solid piece of 2x6. It's two by threes that have a space between them or whatever that's been cut down.
11: Yeah, or I don't know if you have a lot of seismic activity in that you have to, but that's another thing is this one thing that actually like this can be completely different right now if we're talking about seismic. And sure, vertical gravity loads, great. But are all of the other lateral loads and shear and everything, is that the same, right? So now we have to think about that because is this thing going to work? Like another example, I'm using Zip because everybody's super familiar with it. Not trying to be product specific, but like Zipar, right? Common, people come to it. Like that to the sheathing and it separated it by rigid insulation. So then the structural engineer is like, oh, if we're going to do that, right? So now we've got different nailing patterns or whatever. And so like just changing with these new materials is like, we have to think about it on so many different levels and both vertically, three-dimensionally, how's this building going to change when we add a new material? Because unfortunately, I feel like the building industry often does one-for-one swaps for materials that are not one-for-one.
2: Well, think about it. If you're working around a garage door, you got a shear nailing pattern around that. And now I've got my zip panel that I got to put 42 holes in for nails to follow the nailing pattern to meet seismic around the garage door header. And then it's like, okay, well, now you're probably smart to just do a liquid membrane over the top of that. Should you have just done a liquid membrane anyway and just not done it? Because you're paying, at least out here, probably 30% more for the zip system. Well, I still got to treat it because I just shot a bunch of million holes in it.
11: Exactly.
2: It's crazy. I see this with all our new construction homes around here, whether they're it's the framing contractor or the siding of the window people. But I just see them poorly putting up house wrap and then flashing to it. And to me, doing the remodels that I've done over the years, I can't tell you how many times that I've seen cedar that's chewed up house wrap when I go to pull the cedar shingles off and the house wrap is shredded up into fine pieces. And I'm wondering, should we be flashing to this when we've got this great wood behind it? And these systems are great, but we kind of have to follow the process. And I think we're missing that in a lot of construction areas out there.
11: Yeah. And I think we're missing the point in so many ways, right? As like flashing and have it lapped in the right direction, be the water drop. Where's it going to go? Right. And so you're attached to this. You got your house wrap and it's stapled up and we've done a water test on it. Right. But it's been flapping in the wind. And so now it's not just that staple. Right. It's got a hole around the staple. Right. So we've got water. It's going to go to the path of least resistance. It's going to leak through that staple. And maybe it's an issue. Maybe it's not an issue. We've been talking about this a lot lately in our market. We put rain screens on the outside of everything. Right? Because if we can keep the bulk water from rain and snow events off of the house wrap, then we give it a little bit more of an ability to dry before that becomes a massive issue. But like you said, oh, so I'm going to put cedar shingles on it. Well, they're not putting cedar shingles over 3/4 inch strapping because then you get a double strap and it gets complicated. That gets expensive, right? They're putting it straight on.
2: Yep.
11: Well, when you put it straight on, now you have 45 holes per linear foot. We are lucky if we've got some kind of hydro gap or cedar breather or something else that at least lets the bulk water sort of trickle out behind it. Right? We're not doing that. And so we're taking things that are reservoir cladding, right? They absorb all that water and we're just telling it when the sun shines on it, and it can be absolutely cold. You get plenty of rain in your environment. It'd be cold outside, it rained, and you're just jamming that straight into the building, right? So not only have we not flashed it and there's nowhere for that water to go, we've now created a whole other ecosystem issue. And what people are like, well, we've been doing that forever. Yes, but we didn't used to have a lot of insulation in our building.
10: 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Around the House, we'll be right back.
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1: That's going to actually come out the backside and be a benefit.
2: And there are things that I think that we should do inherently across the board. We put ERV, ventilation in all of our houses, no matter what the blower door. Your health is critically important. But as far as us as a building as a whole, yep. I went to this great event. It was called Scale Up Carbon Down. That's put on by Geologic here in Maine. So for anybody who's listening on my coast, fantastic. There's one every year. And the speaker who started it said, I'm not going to talk doom and gloom. And then proceeded to spend the next 30 minutes doing doom and gloom. And I was like, what are the doom and gloom slides? I don't know if I can handle it. But the premise of what he was talking about is degrowth, right? Mm-hmm. Is we used to heat our houses with wood. And then we discovered coal. But we used just as much wood to create the trenches to dig the coal as we did to get to the coal. So we're now using just as much wood and we're using coal. And yes, the coal is more efficient. But then we're like, oh, coal is bad. So then we're using the coal to run the machinery so that we can frack for gas so that we can use gas. So it's better. So every time we get more efficient, we use the same amount of whatever the thing was that we were trying to get rid of to do the next efficiency thing. And there's all kinds of examples. And it's really interesting is that as we progress to try to be more efficient, are we using more resources to get to the more efficiency stuff, right? And so although we do think that it's really fantastic to do different things, and site energy is different, people are like, oh, you're just swapping gas for gas. But yes, big manufacturing facilities have higher standards for escaping it and whatever. So like there are things that we need to do. We're not saying we shouldn't be doing it. We're just saying, should we be paying attention to more of these things and what we're doing? And so there were a couple of books, but one of them is called Slow Down, The Degrowth Manifesto. What would it look like if we stopped pushing so hard on some of these things? Or how would that change? Or is our 80 in the roof really worthwhile, right? And so we talk about that with pretty good houses. There's a point of diminishing return where, yes, you could do more, but is it worth it? Or like you and I talked about today with the existing houses is, does it make sense to take things off of our buildings that are working really well in the push to be more efficient? And like, I think that we would argue when something is at the end of its usable life, we should pay attention and do better things.
1: 100%.
2: However, it doesn't mean that we should just automatically go, oh my gosh, the code is so much better now. We should be doing all of these better things. The other book that I read was Garbology, which is he's like a garbage archaeologist. Mm-hmm. And like he did a core sample in the landfill and he found a hot dog bun that was still intact from 40 years before because nobody wants to smell the landfill. So they actually pack it. It's almost a time capsule. So you can't smell it. So
1: and it can't break down.
2: love for us that we want to try to make things that are biodegradable, but also a hot dog bun is like the most biodegradable thing. You threw it in your yard and we're finding it in our landfill because we have this other need. And so the most poignant thing in the whole book was if we didn't have landfills where you could just get rid of all of the things that you consume, forget it, like out of sight, out of mind, we would all actually be hoarders. And if you think of like a hoarder house, you'd be like, oh my God, I'd never be like that. But we are consumers that can get rid of the hoard. And so we don't see it anymore.
1: We have a hoard. It's just over at the landfill.
2: It's just over the landfill.
1: It's there.
2: We don't want to smell it. So we've encapsulated it. So it's also not going to break down. Right. So it's like instead of capturing it at the source, we're trying to manage it at the end. And like
1: it's our storage unit. It's our storage unit that we're continuing to pay on that has it shoved into the corner. One last thing I wanted to mention before we talk about your book and about you is I'm not a fan of the new refrigerant and the HVAC stuff out there because I don't like the, hey, it's a flammable gas that's now inside my house going through the system. I'm not a fan of something that's almost like propane in there. I would much rather that be an inert

0: glass, not something that is flammable, because I think that's just adding one more risk inside a house.
1: Yeah. So the other thing with changing of refrigerants, which is really challenging, is one thing that they don't talk a lot about refrigerants is leakage with refrigerants. And as people have to carry three or four different refrigerants on their truck, they don't want to do that. And they're not capturing it. And they're letting it into the environment. And it's worse than it was before. We've been building refrigerators forever. And we've been trying to get people to understand package units where the thing that we're moving through the house is water. Right? How are we getting to the place where we're moving water through our buildings because that's not scary? And we have packaged units that are done in the factory with massive testing. So we know beforehand that they're not leaking their refrigerant into it. And we've created heating systems that are dealing with it in a packaged way so that we don't have to worry about the flammable. The first thing I did when we bought this house was our house was all electric in the 70s.
0: Yep.
1: Somebody said, oh, we're getting rid of electricity because electric is expensive, right? Mm-hmm. And they put a boiler and there were gas lines running everywhere. And I was like, nope, because they had a fireplace that the gas wasn't even shut off, but the chimney was taken out and the gas pilot is still on. And I'm like, oh my gosh, gas has got to go. Good idea. They've talked about for the longest time the health impacts of cooking with gas in the houses, and nobody has a range hood. And if you don't remember anything I said on this podcast with Eric, put a range hood in and vent it to the exterior.
0: Amen. There's my number one goal out there is to get people to do that. That's like the goal number of the show.
1: So we want to get rid of the things that are risky and scary, because the other thing that you didn't mention with that is, aside from it just running through your houses, a lot of those things get buried behind stuff, right?
0: Yep.
1: And all it takes is one tiny little pinhole to go through it because you hung a picture or a mirror or something in there where this gas line is, because you're supposed to be able to see them, but nobody puts them where you can see them, right? Yep. But the other thing is, as we move trying to make things more efficient, we're using less material. So those things are more likely to have flaws now than they did when it was like a however many gauge pipe you couldn't move. There's so many things that make it scarier. So I'm fine with a different type of refrigerant that is not running through my house absolutely everywhere.
0: Okay. And if we gave these HVAC companies that are manufacturing a break, instead of coming out with a new refrigerant every 2, 4, 6 years, let's see if we can get some reliability. They're spending 90% of their R&D time on the new refrigerant, not on making this one work clean, efficient, and long-lasting.
1: Yeah. So, like, we need to move forward in the world of mechanicals. We need to get to another place for sure. And, man, we could have talked about refrigerants for the whole hour.
0: Oh, I know. That's another deep dive. But, Emily, so you have an amazing book out there that you guys put together. You've got your studio. Let's talk about you so people can find you if they're like, oh my gosh, I want to learn more. How do they find you?
1: Yeah, sure. I'm an architect. I own an architectural practice in Maine, although we're licensed in a couple other states aside from Maine. It's called Mottram and Maines. We recently went through a merger. And so my co-author for the Pretty Good House book, Mike Maines, is now my partner in business, which is fantastic. Everyone thinks we work together anyway, so we just made it finally official. So Mottram and Maines is an architecture firm in Maine. So if you want us to design you a house, happy to do that. Then we wrote a book called The Pretty Good House. It started at a local discussion group. We made a list of things that we would do to build better houses instead of just trying to meet these crazy metrics. Thought it would just be a joke, wrote an article about it. Turns out people really responded well to the concept of Pretty Good House. In 2020, we wrote a book, and the book is written in a way that homeowners can understand the things that they're supposed to care about. It is an entry-level introduction into the things that we really should be thinking about with our homes. So it's good for professionals. It's good for homeowners. It's good we give it out to our homeowners as just research beforehand. And it's a pretty coffee table book. So it has images in it to lure you in to the book. Aside from that, you can also find me once a month, the first Thursday of every month, we do a live show on Zoom called the BS and Beer Show. Come for the beer, stay for the BS. There are lots of other groups that have popped up locally now that we can meet in person. So also check out the website to see if there's a local group in your area that meets. I think we have a group in Portland, Oregon, to be honest with you. Yep. And then I have a podcast, E3 Energy and Efficiency with Emily. I teach and train a bunch of stuff.
0: That's just your part-time stuff. So
1: that's just my part-time stuff. Just if you Google my name, I think you'll find me. Before, you'll see me with Eric out at the International Builder Show in Vegas in February.
0: Absolutely. Absolutely. Emily, my friend, so great to catch up. We got to do this more often. It's been way too long. We've both been busy. But I love your education for people out there and your knowledge and the talent and what you do out there. It's much appreciated.
1: Thank you. It's awesome to be here.
0: All right, guys. I'm Eric G. We've been catching around the house.
2: Apparently, trying to lose weight is now fascism. I'm not making this up. Thousands of socialists gathered for the annual Socialism Conference last weekend in Chicago. One of the scheduled discussions was actually called Health Fascism. He argued that the diet industry, obesity medicine, and even the standards for healthy body weight are part of what he calls body fascism. He said the diet culture teaches obedience, self-denial, and discipline. Think about that. For most of human history, self-discipline was considered a virtue. Your doctor telling you to lose weight wasn't oppressive, your bathroom scale wasn't a political enemy, and skipping the second piece of pie wasn't surrendering to fascism. We've reached a strange place when personal responsibility can be redefined as political oppression. You've been listening to The Mike Hewitt Show. Find us on
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15: Trump on the Emerald Isle. I'm Jane Fergus, Fox News. President Trump is in Dublin, Ireland this weekend for a trip to meet with national leaders, attend a golf tournament at his resort, and he spoke earlier today.
16: We heard the president wrap up those remarks at the U.S. ambassador's residence and really speaking to a multitude of different topics, especially trade tensions and the relationship between the U.S. and Ireland because of the economic footprint that the U.S. has here. The U.S. has over 1,000 companies that are based here and employs roughly 250,000 Irish residents and workforce here. As a result of that, that's about 10% of the workforce. It's a massive footprint and one that we heard the Prime Minister or the Taoiseach say, again, just how important that relationship is. So despite some of these tensions, that's likely the effort of Irish politicians today to try to create some more friendship and soften the relationship there.
15: It's Fox's Alex Hogan. The USS George Washington is currently in the Arabian Sea supporting operations in the ongoing conflict with Iran.
5: We are on the USS George Washington in the Arabian Sea, the area of operation for CENTCOM right now in the war against Iran. And there has been quite a bit of activity. Last night, we saw nighttime operations of jets taking off from the flight deck. It's more than 3 football fields long, and this vessel carries more than 5,000 U.S. Navy sailors. What it was like getting here to this aircraft carrier in the middle of the ocean, again, that is preparing for the possibility of escalation against Iran. Earlier today, we visited one of the guided missile destroyers just off the starboard side of this vessel. There are a variety of different smaller ships around the USS George Washington to basically protect it. And we saw those operations today. They have Tomahawk missiles on board, air defense systems.
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15: The race for open U.S. Senate seats in Texas and Michigan are heating up ahead of the midterm elections in November. Senator Tim Scott joins Fox's Saturday in America to weigh in.
6: In order for us to protect America, we have to elect sane, competent people who love the America that we are, not the America they want us to be. They're trying to change the very DNA of our country.
15: In Texas, Democratic State Representatives James Tallarico is facing Texas Attorney General Ken Paxton. In Michigan, Democratic Abdul El-Sayed faces Republican former Congressman Mike Rogers. Well, many Americans are having their lives destroyed by scammers seeking to steal their life savings. The Trump administration is fighting back, and U.S. Attorney for the District of Columbia, Jeanine Pierce, joined Fox's Saturday in America to talk about cyber scams and a new task force she created.
17: The Scam Center Strike Force is a strike force that I created about a year ago, and it's focused on the fact that Americans are losing, according to the State Department, up to $12 billion a year to cyber fraud and these scam centers, which are mainly in Southeast Asia.
15: Pirro announced this week that her office retrieved $50 million from a scam marketplace system in China. Russian strikes across Ukraine have killed at least 8 civilians and wounded dozens, according to Ukrainian officials. Attacks hit residential areas in southern Ukraine, where a high-rise apartment building was badly damaged. More deaths were reported in eastern Ukraine. The attacks come as Russia intensifies its missile and drone campaign ahead of winter. Meanwhile, Vladimir Putin warned that deploying European troops to Ukraine would mean direct conflict with Russia. I'm Jane Fergus. This is Fox News.
14: 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Here's your national weather forecast on WSBA.
18: Tonight we have a chance of showers and storms with a low in the upper 60s. Cloudy for much of Sunday with a chance of showers and storms, but then it should clear in the late afternoon with a high in the mid 80s. Looks like we'll have a very nice Monday weather-wise, sunny with a high in the upper 70s.
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19: Welcome to the Around the House show, your trusted source for everything about your home. I'm Eric G. Thanks for joining me today. I love talking security, whether it's a business, it's your home, trying to keep what you own and what you love safe. And today we've got a great guest, Brandon Smith with Aura. Welcome to Around the House, brother.
20: Thanks for having me. Great to be here.
19: Man, this is great. I love talking to people about some new ideas out there, better ways to keep yourself safe out there, whether you're a small business owner or a large business owner or a homeowner. And there's so many camera systems out there and stuff that you can, well, record events with. But there seems to be, especially in the Pacific Northwest where I'm at, there can be a huge gap between recording what's on your property going on and actually having somebody show up. And it looks like you guys have a good solution for that.
20: Yeah, definitely. We essentially offer an on-demand guard response for those in, whether you're a business or a residential owner, in markets across the country where maybe law enforcement stretched thin or there's legislation in place that prohibits them essentially from responding until it's verified or if there needs a certain level of verification. We started back in actually South Africa a little over 10 years ago. Very much personal protection down there, completely different environment than the US. It's very panic app driven. We have over 2 million users, 6,000 vehicles on the road. And then all those vehicles are licensed and insured guarding companies that respond on behalf essentially law enforcement and the residents and business owners of that market. Now, kind of moving in to the US, we don't really have as much as a personal protection problem, but we do have kind of what you alluded to is this fixed location, whether it's a home or business, where just law enforcement doesn't show up for a variety of different reasons. Sometimes it's not their problem. It's not their fault, but there's different things in place within these cities that essentially handcuffs them on what they can and can't do. And it's funny, there's actually some cities where this actually goes down to fire. They won't even dispatch fire unless there's an actual verification that there's real smoke, real flames. So yeah, that's kind of how we fit in with the ecosystem of these cities.
19: Man, that's crazy. When I lived in Seattle, I pulled up in my driveway in this rental home I was in, and I 1920s house had the old garage door that kind of had the swinging barn doors on it, and somebody had wrapped a chain around the barn doors and ripped them down and took everything out of my garage and had busted into my house during a weekday in the daylight. I came home, I see the doors down in my driveway, huge doors, and then, of course, I see my tools are emptied out of the garage. Call the police, and I was in Lake Forest Park, so I was still in a Seattle area, and they didn't really want to show up. And I said, I think somebody could be in the house. They went, well, we'll see if we can get somebody out there. I said, never mind. I'll go clear it myself. What? You're going to go in there? I said, yeah, I'm going to go clear it myself. I'll call you back if I find anybody. But they showed up really quickly at that point. But I had almost threatened it to make it worthwhile for somebody to show up. And I live down in Portland area now, and I tell you what, I know so many people in Portland that have businesses and stuff, and they'll make a phone call for somebody broke into their business, and they'll show up, or they'll just tell them, hey, do the online report. Nobody even shows up, and there's just not enough officers to be able to go out and show up for property crimes,
20: especially if it's already done. Because in their eyes, it's like now it's just an insurance for insurance claims purposes. So yeah, they'll get there when they get there. That's usually where we see the big differences, especially in Portland, is if they're looking at an event, if you're looking at an event, say, hey, someone's actively breaking my home. I see it happening. They're destroying my property. Or, hey, there's people in this house because maybe there's a babysitter home and there's kids. Or then they typically will react because now there's an immediate threat to life or property. But in your case, it's like, hey, I came home. I noticed my garage doors were missing. They didn't actually take action until they realized, well, what if someone's still there? Now this homeowner now goes out and then someone gets shot and killed. This is a real event. And I hear this over and over again. And look, I'll say it in the beginning. At the end of the day, we're using security officers, right? Every state has different restrictions and liabilities, mm-hmm. what they can and can't do. But at the end, but really what it comes down to is deterrence, right? Mm-hmm. Hey, some of these security vehicles, and we have many on our network, they're like ghosted vehicles. They look like law enforcement driving down the road, right? They pull in, they flash some lights, and maybe the people who are there skedaddle. Do we expect them to get out, draw a weapon, and detain? Mostly not. But we're really there, observe, report, deter. That's why they're there. And that's really why we exist. And what's funny, in Seattle and Portland, like Portland had actual public safety officers. And there was some budget cuts that need to happen. And they weren't going to cut the sworn law enforcement. I mean, that they're trained. They invest a lot of money. But what they considered doing was essentially cutting what we do. They had unsworn public service that would go to these low priority calls. And what's funny is they were the first ones on the chopping block.
19: It didn't work. It didn't work. And when I was building my new studio, which we're just finishing up, that was a major part of my decision. Where was I going to put it? Well, I wanted it close to my house, but I also said, hey, I'm going to put this where if I call the authorities, they're going to show up. And sorry, Portland, didn't put my studio in your location because I knew that zero chance on my camera system, if I saw somebody poking around, no chance somebody was going to show up within the next 2 hours. And I don't blame the police. They just are so grossly underfunded. I don't even know if you'll get through 911 there. But that's the problem. You could be sitting on hold for an hour. And again, those are issues that you see out there. And I'm happy that there's companies like Aura out there that are solving this in some way to help people get some kind of response, just to get someone to show up and maybe scare them off. I think that's huge.
20: Yeah, it's big. And we see a lot of success across the country in all these jurisdictions. The other piece of this too is usually when there's also a distinction between calling 911 and getting right to the what we call a PSAP versus like having a home security system. Because whether the homeowners know it or not, like when their home alarm or business alarm goes off, it's not going straight to the PSAP. It's going to the monitoring center that they're paying a monthly subscription for to verify the alarm. And then they will be the ones that sit on hold. So what's also amazing, and someone to educate the market, is they're sitting on hold just like you would if you call, right? And then they're waiting and waiting. And again, back to where Aura comes in, we can still sit on the call because sometimes they'll dispatch us and law enforcement at the same time, but we'll get there and they're still on hold waiting for a dispatcher to take it, right? And then we can be hit. Homeowners and business alarms from the third party monitoring, 98% of the time they're false, right? True. That's a statistic. Unfortunately, that's what it is. And that's also a leading factor and driving factor to why these cities make these changes. Well, every time the officer goes to these third-party alarms, nothing's ever happening, right? So that's why they get deprioritized. And it's funny, even from video, you would think, hey, I'm seeing your garage. If you watch what's happening at live, like if you just have someone walking across your property, yeah, it's verified. But at the end of the day, like it just gets deprioritized. Mm-hmm. Now, again, video is great. You can be like, hey, they're smashing my windows. My dog's in the house. Someone's going to get hurt. And then they'll go.
19: Yeah.
20: But even video today, it's still not enough in certain markets.
19: Yeah, it's crazy. And I would put Portland, the city of Portland, at least I would put it in that market as well with our Multnomah County up there. Same kind of thing. I live south of there, so we get a pretty good response out there, which is nice. But that's why I've chosen to live there. But I just feel bad. I know so many people out there. There was a sponsor of my show locally here that was an electrical company. So he had a warehouse full of wire. And the stuff that he was running into, he had a security system, but again, it was cameras. And when the alarm would go off, nobody'd show up. And it was the same kind of thing. Great example. Guy jumped up from the homeless camp across the street, climbed the roof two stories up, got up on the roof, cut a big hole in the roof, came down and got busted inside the place before he could get out. So he actually did. And I think it was because the owner was involved. But then, of course, to fix the roof, the building department said, oh, now we're going to have to make your building.
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0: What's up? This is Sticks It In Ya.
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1: 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Now let's get back to talking home security with Brandon Smith and Aura.
19: But then, of course, to fix the roof, the building department said, oh, now we're going to have to make your building earthquake compatible now. So he had a $200,000 bill just trying to fix the damage from the break-in. And they're like, well, while you're at it, we're going to force you to do this. And
4: wow,
19: stupid stuff. And they should have just let him fix the roof. But of course, that's just how that works. And I tell you what, I think he would have really loved to have Aura at that time, because at least somebody would have showed up and said, hey, dude, get off the roof.
20: Oh, yeah, most definitely. So I have to imagine so we got grandfathered in from having an old roof. And then when they had to make the replacements, they had to bring him up the code.
19: Yeah.
20: Wow. Yeah. I mean, that's definitely an extreme.
19: So, I mean, we see the nutty stuff out there, and I think it's really cool. And how did you guys come up with this? I mean, across the U.S., there are so many locations, and of course, all these private security firms. Did you guys have to go out and track these guys down and start building a ton of relationships just to have coverage?
20: Yeah. I mean, I can go back to even really how the idea really came. And it was our founder, Warren Myers, down in South Africa. He had a video monitoring company. And his video monitoring company wasn't getting a response. And he's very much like, hey, I have a problem. I'm going to come up with a solution. Sold his business and then created Aura, two other co-founders. And what they did is they put their heads together. And it was very, like I said, personal safety-ish back then.
19: Sure.
20: They went to the UK next, right? So they solved the problem in South Africa. They went to the UK. And that's where they realized, hey, it's not the same issue. It's more of a fixed location problem. And the UK has very similar issues, obviously much smaller land mass to take care of. But again, there was a problem and the solution kind of fit right in. I mean, even so much that down in South Africa, we have roadside and medical. So wow. I can 100% seeing that as the US grows, getting that network behind it as well, and kind of being this all-encompassing safety platform. But yeah, so one of the challenges when we came in the US, and I love talking about this, is from the business side, is you have to build the response network, right? So these aren't Aura security officers in the field. And I spent 20 years in the guarding industry. And let me tell you, it's one of the toughest industries to be in. You know, 100%. The turnover is very high. It's a job for a lot of them. Very few make it a career. So turnover is a big aspect of it. The margins on guarding is really tight as well. But where they see a lot of success is kind of with this on demand. And it's probably some of the more profitable pieces of their business is the on demand response portion of it. So we had to go market by market and then we were cold calling security companies, and they're initially, oh, this is different. And we try to explain like, hey, we're just a customer to you, but we're going to give you an application similar to a rideshare app to where this is where you go if you accept it. That's the most similar kind of business to what we do. And right now we have over 100 guarding companies nationwide. There's some national, some local, some regional companies. And what we are is we're an aggregate network. And why that matters, because this is the other problem the monitoring centers were running into, is they will try and contract a single provider and be like, hey, we'll call you to go to these alarms. But the difference is these monitoring companies are relying on one company to get to their locations. Can it work? Yeah. But what's better is when you have a dozen different security companies in a city like Portland or Seattle, where we're not relying and being held hostage by one company, because at the end of the day, if they don't accept it, it just goes to the next closest, fastest responding officer. And we have an average response time of roughly 18 minutes nationally. Wow. And we're able to do that because we use this aggregate network. Once we solve the network issue, then the monitoring centers, who are primary customers and like the security alarm dealers, that's when they were like, yes, this works now, right? There's been a couple other companies try in the past, and there's really only one still around. And yeah, so it's a tough thing to accomplish. And we did it. And we're doing well. And the feedback we get from our customers is great. Because from the business side, they're retaining business. You go to, if you're not getting a response, like if you're paying for, I don't know, a streaming service, and half the time you log in, you don't get to watch what you want, just getting a loading screen. You're going to do one of two things. You're going to cancel it and never use a streaming service again, or you're going to try and find another provider. And really what we are is we're like this ultimate provider to some of the public service issues that are happening.
19: That makes a lot of sense. And I love the Uber or Lyft or however people get around out there. I love that because, yeah, you could find, if you have five or six providers in town, there could be somebody that was magically three blocks away. Mm-hmm. And they're like, oh, I got it. Bam. And now you've got a faster response, where maybe somebody's got something going on and it's a Sunday night holiday, or and they, maybe they got two people on board that night because it's going to be a slow night. Now you got this aggregate of companies out there. So it makes a lot of sense. And you're not just dependent on, well, I hope they're staffed up tonight because somebody will show up.
20: Yeah. Yeah. That's probably one of our biggest like value propositions. I came from the largest mobile division at a private security company prior to this. And we said we were the largest and technically that we had the most vehicles. But if you were to ask me if we had coverage in this specific market and how many vehicles we had, like I could be like, yeah, we could get there. Right. But I can't give you an exact time frame on when we'll get there. So this is much different. It's just, I don't like using the word guaranteed. Right. Because it's 100%. But yeah, we do a very good job. And what's really nice is it's all what we call machine to machine. We try and take away a lot of the human element. Right. So when the alarm goes into the monitoring center, we have an integration with them. They push the Aura logo. And then that integration goes right to our back end and makes the dispatch, has the address, gives turn by turn directions, has instructions when the officer gets to the location. Because that's the next piece of this. We also just don't show up, look around for 3 minutes and say, yep, everything's great. And then they move on. There's documentation. There's reporting. Some HOAs have a gate, so we need the gate code. Mm-hmm. Some commercial businesses need PPE. Maybe there's a padlock somewhere where they hide a key. And then all that information is within for the officer to provide an adequate response, thorough. That's the next part. Like I said, we don't just want someone showing up and leaving. We're going to do our due diligence. We're going to make sure it's documented, because if something did happen, you're going to need that information when you go to file a claim or escalate it up to law enforcement. It's there. The next part of it, which really is great, is we do get there and there is an event happening live. Now we have verified dispatch for the local PD. And how that works is right on the officer device, they hit, I need emergency services. It comes to our control center because we manage the dispatch. It goes to the monitoring center, who's also watching the dispatch. And you got three different people calling for an event. And the messaging is usually, hey, look, we have an officer in distress, because we're not on scene. We can't exactly tell you what's happening. Yep. But they push the button for a reason. Right.
19: Yeah.
20: And then that's usually enough to send law enforcement to the location.
1: 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Just look for Around the House Show with Eric G. Around the House will be right back with more from Brandon Smith and Aura.
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19: How does this integrate in with people's alarm systems, camera systems, or whatever? How does that work between you guys and the business property owner, whoever's hired you guys for services?
20: Yeah, that's a great question. We consider ourselves like a B2B2C business. So business to business, down to the consumer, right? And what that means is every consumer out there that has a monitoring system that's not like a DIY, like a Ring, or that's the best one to really put out. Ring, go buy it on Amazon, you install yourself, right? Exactly. So most of the time, these businesses contract with a professional installer, usually like a low voltage technician or an electrical engineer or specialized security company for their security or fire alarms. And then residents do it as well, right? If they just want something a little bit more than your typical buy it on Amazon type of setup.
19: Yeah.
20: Now, what we do is we actually contract with the business, then sells it down to the end user. The end user can be a residential user or it can be a commercial user. So when we look at it, when I have a residential user come up to me or a business come up to me and they're like, hey, we want this directly to our store. Usually my question is, who's your current monitoring center? Right. Mm-hmm. And then from there, I can be like, reach out. And if they're not a customer of ours, what we found really works is the more we get like pressure from the bottom up from the end user, usually some of these monitoring centers are listening. Okay, that's a service we need to start offering. Right.
3: Yep.
20: So B2B to C. And if it's something you're always interested in, figure out who your monitoring center is today, watching over your property. As far as the DIYs, we do have a couple partnerships where it's like self-dispatch. There'll be more coming on that soon. Nice. But right now, it's primarily your traditional monitoring centers.
19: That is cool. And there's so many of those out there. And I think it's been interesting watching them grow over the last decade from just a alarm company, shall we say, to what level of service. I mean, there are so many. I mean, you've got the normal ones out there, but Deep Sentinel came out a number of years ago and they were kind of one of the first ones. And I had them early on the show when they first came out. And I know Sully pretty well from those guys. And they started out with the alarm service and they had kind of were the first big ones that had the agent video monitoring using AI. Mm-hmm. And of course, now that's the industry standard out there. But it's one of those things that finally people could go, oh, well, that's an animal setting that off at the door versus somebody actually shaking the door.
20: Oh, yeah. I mean, just the whole security landscape in general changed. I watched it go when I was in the guarding side of the house. I watched it go from your traditional guards that are punching a clock, doing tours. And then when the technology finally got there, obviously cameras have been around for a long time from the analog. And then they moved to digital probably in the early 2000s. And then probably about the mid 2000s, AI started to pop up with analytics. Now, they didn't even call it AI then. It was literally just camera analytics. So they started coming up with different ones. Hey, here's a cross line detection. Hey, here's a loitering one. Here's an audible one, right? So they started coming up with all these different things. Now, what's happening is businesses have, some of them have thousands of cameras across their campus, right? Yep. And they have a security guy sitting in what I would call like a GSOC or like a security operations center. And they're sitting in there and they have five monitors and each monitor has 20 cameras on it. And they're like sitting there like this, right? And then all these studies started coming out, be like, hey, one person can only watch so many cameras effectively for so many minutes without taking a break. So these analytic companies started pushing. Hey, look, you only need one screen now. And that one screen will then tell you when there's a cross-line detection or trespassing in a certain area. And then they'll get armed at certain times of the day, right? Because sometimes areas just aren't as busy or someone shouldn't be there after hours. So now you had one guy or lady in a console just watching these analytics come through. What's really neat is then they started introducing it to the consumer side.
3: Oh, yeah.
20: Away from the commercial side. It's funny, you watch the progression of this, and I'll use Ring as an example. I'm a Ring user. I got an alert, and they came out with this new software tech, I don't know, 6-8 months ago. Mm-hmm. And what it would do is it would actually, instead of saying someone's at your door or there's animal at your door, it would be like, there's a guy in a Pizza Hut uniform delivering a pizza, driving a blue Honda Civic. Right. So it started piecing together and using AI without any human interaction. But you kind of watch some of the, I would call them like little comical hiccups. One of my recycling bins had a yellow lid. And when it would flicker with the spotlight, I got an alert saying, there's a fire at your back door. But it was just the reflection off the yellow lid. And my house, I had two dachshunds. And they just run around the yard. And the one alert I got, and I actually showed it to a Ring rep that I was talking to, was like, there's two chickens running around your flat backyard. And I thought it was so funny. I'm like, this is hilarious. But at the same time, like, this is only the beginning. Like, this is the infancy of guy recognizing it. Yep. And eventually what I see is like, you got this one person now sitting at a sock. AI is now going to take that job. Now they're even going to get fewer alerts. So you watch the security industry go, and then obviously it comes down to costs then too. So then what happens, all this AI gets great, and now it's, we can do the remote guarding, right? So now there's these remote guarding companies like Deep Sentinel, like Ecamm, where they will provide guard services remotely, and they cut officers at locations and just do it digitally, right? And so that's the new progression. So much so, I was at a big association event in Dallas last week, and half the conversation is around video monitoring and AI. So even your traditional monitoring companies are just doing Berg and intrusion, glass breaks. That's their core business, but they're also now moving into this video verification space. It's just a progression, right? And who knows where it's going to be? Is it going to be drones in the future doing all the verification work, right? So instead of sending security officers to a location, is there a drone from Aura that's going to be dispatched to verify an event? Who knows? It's on our radar. Yep. The idea is to be like a pathfinder and really find what the next problem is for us to come up with a solution that ties to our product.
19: Yeah, that makes sense. Hey guys, if you're just joining us, I'm talking with Brandon Smith from Aura. And Brandon, the thing here is too, is that you watch Deep Sentinel. I think they've got one now. Last time I was on their website and looked, I was a former Deep Sentinel customer. So I was testing it out when it first came out, worked great. But they've even added pepper ball launchers to some of their cameras that they could actually, or spray, like if you had an entryway into a business, that you could actually tear gas that entrance up, which is completely wild to buy time, shall we say, until somebody can show up. But the smart thing with this AI detection, which I think is great, that's partnered with what you guys have going, is that great example, probably 4 years ago, stepkid, my ex-wife's kid, comes running out of the house, Christmas time, it's raining, black hoodie, kind of a goth kid, holding a Vitamixer that was grandma's that was running over to go rap, out the door. No alarm had gone off, but the Deep Sentinel had dropped in and went, hey, hold on a minute, identify yourself, because it looked sketchy, because it was kind of that, it was pouring, so the head was down, hoodie, couldn't make an identification, stopped it. Scared the crap out of the kid, but it was awesome. I was like, okay, it works. Yep. So it doesn't catch it at the before. It can catch it at the after too. And I think that's the perfect thing with what you guys have going. That's the perfect setup for the alarm companies out there to go, okay, now I need to send somebody out there if they don't stop, for instance.
20: Yeah. Yeah, for sure. I will tell you this, like if we're going to stay on like the video monitoring kind of aspect of it, I think a lot of people thought that was going to be the end all be all to verified response. And really, like I said earlier, it kind of just got like triaged down. So now it's like, okay, use that same situation. Let's say Deep Sentinel wanted to send a law enforcement. Let's say you're in a market like Portland or LA, right, where they walk up and they'll be like, are they doing anything? Yeah, I mean, technically they're trespassing. We kind of want to see what's going on. Again, that's where Aura now comes in, right? Because PD probably just won't come to that, right? And by the time
19: they get there. Another alarm call for them.
20: Yeah, you know? By the time they get there, they're gone. Right. Yeah. And then it's just another nuisance call. We, law enforcement loves us. In the UK, we have so many awards from the different law enforcement agencies over there because we started just, they started seeing the brand, they started seeing the recognition, they started getting less calls, and we started to tell them, like, hey, the reason why is this is part of the reason why. So now we're like, oh, this is fantastic.
3: Around the House, we'll be right back.
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1: Packages. Hey, there was a package left on my door. I'm not going to be home till later. I don't feel comfortable leaving it out for a porch pirate to come grab it. So we've had officers show up, grab the package, have a door code, pop it in the door, pop it in the garage, put it in the shed, whatever the instructions are. So again, like that's even more service. And then from the commercial side, from the scheduled piece of it, is we'll do like that static guarding. So your traditional, hey, my fire alarm system went down and my insurance requires me to have something monitored and my fire panel's down. So now I need a person here. Well, let me tell you, it's typically cheaper to hire a security guard to go patrol your vehicle, your building a few times a night. Now that business owner has to try and find a security guard to do it. If they don't have one already, again, just pain in the butt. It's pain.
2: Yeah.
1: Right. So they can now schedule that right through the thing. So there's a level of convenience as well as like the feeling like I'm going to get a response. There's also these additional services they can get where it just makes them feel a little bit more warm and fuzzy.
3: It's got to be good, too, for like property management people out there that have all these rental homes that you've got so many deals with squatters and people popping in that you can put cameras on all these properties. And all of a sudden, there's visibility of that and you guys can pop up and go, hey, we're trying to break in the front door.
1: 100%. Yeah. We get used all the time for that. So we talked about the monitoring side, but there's also like corporate retail is another market that we're looking at. So these big corporate retailers, they all have their own security operations center. And in fact, I'm guarantee all their intrusion alarm systems go to what I'll refer to earlier as like a global security operations center, a GSOC. Their alarms probably don't go right to a monitoring center or to police. Like they want to verify it themselves first. Now, these big retailers, do they have security companies? Yeah, a lot of them do. But they usually don't have it at every property. So what happens when something's happening at a property they don't have guards at? Again, now we're an option for the private side on the retail side of the house. So that's kind of like our next big target demographic is how do we get into those security operations centers? Because at the end of the day, too, look, we're also a cost-saving center. Like you're not paying to have a guard on site at these locations. You can use this as you need it, which is a big drive, especially in this day and age where everyone's trying to cut budgets on the corporate side.
3: Absolutely. And yeah, corporate-wise, it's got to be hard too. It's easy to get with a national company that's got a network out there. If you're a retailer, let's say, and you now have 150 locations across the U.S., you might be making 75 phone calls trying to set it up out there, which is a big problem. And if you can just go, oh, here's the easy button, smash. That's simple.
1: I love that. That is really what it is. It's that red button that you shouldn't go, this is easy. That I should get those buttons made. I should put them in like our booths at these events. I think that would be, I appreciate it. I'm going to send that actually up to marketing chain.
3: Just security. Bam.
1: Yeah.
3: Doesn't have to say easy. So you don't step on anybody else's trademarks on that. But just security. Simple.
1: I love it.
3: And that's the cool part. And I think that's where you guys can be really helpful. And we've needed that transition from a monitoring company to the police department. And I think Aura is just a super smart response to that. So I got to give you credit. How do people work with you guys now? So if you're a retailer, are you just going to be, or not a retail, but if you're a consumer, let's say that wants their home, they're going to be talking to their alarm company basically to say, hey, do you work with them?
1: Correct. Yeah, that's the way we do it right now. Where I see it eventually happen over time is I do feel like similar to South Africa. I do think we'll have more of this B2B style business. I think one thing we wanted to focus on too is just making sure we do it right and not trying to rush down to the individual consumer. We wanted to get the market established. We wanted to get the brand behind us. We wanted to get the businesses to support us. We'll get there. But yeah, right now it's like, hey, if you're interested, check with whoever installed your alarm system or call your monitoring center and be like, is this a service that you offer? And yeah, Aura, we do partner with a couple national monitoring centers. We have a couple local ones, regional ones in that Pacific Northwest. So I'd like to say there's probably a pretty good likelihood if you do make that phone call, they'd be like, oh yeah, yeah, we can definitely offer this to you.
3: Man, that is cool. And I think that's big. And being that you guys start out in South Africa, I tell you what, I love watching in South Africa on YouTube some of the security videos of things that go down over.

0: there, especially there was one that hit big.
1: The armor truck one. The armor truck ones are wild.
0: Those are wild down there. And I mean, that's, people get all worked up on police chases here. Holy smokes.
1: Yeah.
0: Those little armored trucks and the firefight that happens on the interstate, what you would say the interstate down there.
1: Yeah.
0: That's nuts, man.
1: It's wild. Yeah. It's when you, I've been there once. So I went there one time. Traveling there was super easy. The airport felt pretty easy to navigate. Didn't really feel too unsafe. I'm driving from the airport. I got in late with a colleague of mine, and the highway all of a sudden comes to a standstill. Midnight. And we're all just looking around, and you can kind of see our Uber driver start to get a little worried.
0: Yeah.
1: I feel like I'm really good at reading body language and like reading the room. And I could watch, I can see him start, his leg starts to shake a little bit. His hands kind of like rubbing the steering wheel a lot. What he did, he just decided to go on the side lane and just bypass it. We just went right by it. And it was funny. He's like, hey, I'm going to miss my exit. Cause it was an Uber driver. He was, do you care? And we're like, now their decision is we're in a foreign country. What do we do here? Do we say yes and he decides to take us through another sketch neighborhood? Or do we say no, let's trust Uber and take us? So we told him, like, can you follow the Uber route? So he like weaseled his way in between the cars and got off the correct exit. And like our corporate office down there is in a place called Melrose. And it's probably one of the more upscale areas. And once I was there, though, it felt great. It just looked like everyday America in this location. But man, let me tell you, completely different atmosphere. I love traveling there, though, so I'll 100% go back.
0: Oh, yeah.
1: It's beautiful. I want to get down to Cape Town as well. I didn't get I was in Johannesburg the whole time.
0: Nice.
1: But yeah, I mean, there's a reason why we exist down there, though.
0: Yeah, no question. And you can run into that here in the U.S., too, depending on where you're at. I've been in a couple places here in the U.S., south of Chicago, where I'm like, I was trying to get out of there because Uber, actually, I got dumped down there for an event. And it was awesome. Get out of the event. And the cab company that I was calling says, we don't go there after 10 o'clock at night. And I'm like, holy smokes, I'm in a really bad neighborhood and I can't even get out of here and I'm traveling. So I ended up having to pay a cabbie after he was off $100 to get me back to my hotel.
1: Man.
0: Cash just to go get me out of here. Cause I was not walking on the street, the 5 miles. Cause that was going to be putting myself in a really bad situation. And I'm like, okay, got to get out of here. And yeah. That can happen here in the U.S. just as easy.
1: For sure. For sure. Every country, like I said, it kind of goes down to the Portland CEO. Every city has its own little, unique issues. But there's problems everywhere. Like there's where I'm in Dallas right now, drive some sketchy areas of Dallas, Philadelphia. I'm originally from Pennsylvania. Yeah, everywhere has it. But the difference is like different markets just have a little bit different policing styles.
0: 100%. Brandon, for people out there to find your website to go, okay, I want to look a little bit more into this before I reach out to my alarm company. How do they track you guys down?
1: Yeah, aurasos.com. So AURASOS.com. There's everything on there. It's a treasure trove of information. If you're a security dealer listening to this or like an integrator, there's a portal right there for you to look into it more, get a demo of the product and how it functions. Because we are a tech-enabled service. Like we have a service, but it's really driven by our technology. So we really like to showcase that too to anyone who's interested. So you'll get in front of me, you'll get in front of some of our business development managers, and they'll kind of walk you through the process. Also on the website, there's other webinars, there's case studies. And if you're a consumer down to that level looking for the service, reach out to your current dealer that installed it for you or your monitoring center. Again, what we found is when there's a lot of down momentum coming from the end user, we see a lot of action happen for that service to get offered to you.
0: Awesome. Brandon, thanks for coming on today. This is eye-opening. I love what you guys are doing, and thanks for coming on today.
1: Absolutely. Thanks, Eric.
0: I'm Eric G. You've been catching Around the House.

0: You're not going to want to miss tonight's County Fair. I'm going
1: to
0: be...
1: We are your window to your community.
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11: A new battleground in the Middle East opens. I'm Carmen Roberts, Fox News. Saudi Arabia shutters a major oil pipeline struck by drones it says were launched from Iraq as the Iranian-backed Houthis in Yemen continue attacking the Saudi kingdom. Fox's Trey Yingst reports from aboard the USS George Washington.
12: Tension remains high across the Middle East with the U.S. naval blockade in effect. CENTCOM says they've now redirected 100 commercial vessels. They have blocked Iranian ports, but the Iranians are still trying to hit warships in this area. And that's part of the reason that the U.S. Navy remains on alert here aboard the USS George Washington.
11: Reuters reports the Saudi civil defense says the Houthis fired a projectile today into Arabia, injuring two people and damaging a mosque and other buildings. The Saudi kingdom telling the U.S. now is the time for military action. President Trump is in Ireland today, and when asked about the war with Iran, he said it will work out fine and likely end after the midterms.
13: They're trying to hold out as long as they can to complicate the election.
11: He's now attending the Irish Open, which is being played at his golf course. In the other major war, Russian President Putin issues a warning to European nations.
14: Putin was at an economic summit in India when he told reporters that if European governments send troops into Ukraine, it will mean a war with Russia. Putin also denied his country posed any threat to Europe, saying there is no such threat and never has been. Earlier this month, French President Macron said 26 of Ukraine's allies have pledged to deploy troops as a reassurance force once fighting ends with Russia. He also said the reassurance force does not have the will or the objective of waging war against Russia, but will work to prevent new major aggression. Jill Nato, Fox News.
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11: A major name in the world of artificial intelligence is sounding the alarm on rapid growth in the tech.
3: From the head of Anthropic, Dario Amodei has been outspoken about the risks of AI, saying its misuse could lead to cyber attacks and economic disruption. But in a new essay, he says his concerns have grown over the last few months, given how quickly AI is advancing. He referenced that incident where OpenAI's agents went rogue and breached the open source AI platform Hugging Face. Amodei saying, it's my worry that in 6 to 12 months, such a swarm could be capable of taking over the entire internet with a persistent botnet, and that the scale of damage would continue to increase from there if AI becomes more powerful without the necessary guardrails. Establishing those guardrails, he says, would require industry-wide and global coordination.
11: Fox's Madeline Rivera reporting. Amodei says that Anthropic, which created the chatbot Claude, has already committed to allowing third-party evaluators to access systems and to make sure that they are following safety protocols. The days of depositing a check or moving money by visiting a bank are becoming less common, and so are bank branches.
15: There really are fewer places to walk into and do your banking. Federal Reserve researchers say the number of bank branches nationwide fell 19% between 2014 and 2024 as more everyday banking moved online. An American Bankers Association survey finds more than half of customers now use a mobile app as their primary way to bank, while only a small fraction primarily visit a branch. But the branches that remain are changing. Banks increasingly use them less for routine deposits and withdrawals, and more for financial advice, loans, and complicated transactions where customers may still want to sit down with a person. Chris DeMeo, Fox News.
11: And at the Venice Film Festival, Woman Unknown, a drama about Denmark in the aftermath of the Nazi occupation, won the prestigious Golden Lion today. I'm Carmen Roberts. This is Fox News.
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19: Don't stop talking. 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And also, speaking of there, maybe I change that to here, Doug Steffen with Jennifer Horn, morning host on KRLA in Los Angeles, 22-year veteran of doing the Good Day program with me, and someone who I respect tremendously because of her chops, her brain. I don't know. There are all kinds of things to respect about Jennifer.
20: My pork chops. Is that what you respect?
19: That's it. That chops. That's it. Okay. So I'm going to go through the stories. And what did we do last week? You did the people list and I did the story list. Do you want to do that again or shall we do it the other
20: Let's
19: way around?
20: Do it. Yeah.
19: All right.
20: I'm good. I'm ready.
19: You start with the people list.
20: All right, here we go. People list. Number 10 on the people list, Gloria Steinem, big loss this week. Number 9, Vladimir Putin. Number 8, Dan Driscoll. Number 7, Mark Carney. Number 6, Nicolas Maduro and Delcy Rodriguez. Number 5 on the list, those Senate candidates from Texas, Ken Paxton and James Tallarico. Number 4, speaking of Senate candidates from Michigan, Abdul El-Sayed. Number 3, the Speaker of the House, Mike Johnson. Number 2, the Vice President, J.D. Vance. And at number 1, where he sits quite often, the President, Donald Trump.
19: All right. So there's the list for us to consider conversing about the people who are connected to these stories. At number 10, the passing of Gloria Steinem, as Jennifer noted. Number 9, the Federal Trade Commission sues Amazon. Look out for that. At number 8, the continuing war in Ukraine and what it's costing us. We'll talk about that in a second. The Secretary of the Army resigning is number 7. Our economy and the affordability of things like fuel and food and that sort of thing. It's a big item and it doesn't go away as it ought not to. ICE operations, the birthright citizenship conversation is number 5. Our trade war with our neighbors to the north, and the controversy about renaming Lake Ontario. I'm laughing because it's ludicrous, but it's a whim, and so there it goes.
20: That's fun.
19: Yeah. And number 3, the oil deal in Venezuela, the situation with prices and who's getting what out of some of these deals. It's pretty obvious who's getting something out of most of the deals that are being made. The primaries, the results of the some of the pre-midterm elections, the focus on some new parties, or a new party, and Iran hostilities, the war, which isn't a war, which maybe is a war, maybe it can be a war, perhaps it will become a war. Number 1 this week, 9 months. Is it 9? Yes, 9 months, isn't it, Jennifer? We've been involved over there for
20: February. Mm-hmm.
19: Months. Yep. Okay. So in connection with that, the U.S. is vulnerable, it would seem. Iran is targeting bases there, and the Israelis are getting nervous because they think the tighter we squeeze Iran, it will make them more desperate to do things. And, of course, they're a lot closer to Israel and some of the other neighbors there who are our friends. But I think there also are people who are nervous about what they can do no matter where they are in the world. You don't know where some of these people are, the jihadists. So is it time to just finish this? I don't know which way we go here. Jennifer, because yeah, we haven't won.
20: You have to finish it. I think you do.
19: How do you finish it? What do you do?
20: Well, and I think that's kind of what you're seeing right now, because the conundrum is this. If this were a country filled with just all evil people, it'd be very easy to finish it, and you know how we would do it. But in this case, the people of Iran are good people. They are democracy-seeking people. They have been oppressed by the supreme leaders. They've been oppressed by the IRGC for 47 years. It took, I still think what President Trump did, it may not be the easiest, it may not be the most convenient, but somebody had to do something about Iran, because we know what the ultimate outcome would have been there, and that is that they were trying to get a nuclear weapon. They were trying to kill the West. They were trying to kill America. They were trying to kill Israel. That means all of us. And so
19: but why don't we finish it? Why don't we? Why didn't we not give it our all? Or did we? And we just aren't as powerful as we used to be.
20: Well, I think finishing it again is difficult, which is because you've got a country full of good people. If you finish it, you just drop bombs on everything and you knock it out. But you don't want to punish the people. So the effort right now is to economically break the country. Already, they got rid of the Navy. They got rid of the Air Force. They got rid of their ability. We have air superiority over the country. So that was a big win. And that happened in like 3 days. They're trying to get rid of the economic power of Iran, to crumble them from the inside, which would at that point cause regime change. And that's why you heard Trump this week saying at some point the people of Iran are going to have to step up, even though they're afraid because they're being shot in the streets. But they're going to have to step up to assist in overthrowing this government.
19: In the meantime, we're hurting here. As you know, I do the American Family Farmer program every week, and talking this week once again about the cost of fuel. As a matter of fact, the cost of diesel fuel in our country has hit the highest point it's ever been. It costs more now for truckers, farmers, anybody using diesel fuel because of the war in Iran. And it looks like, under examination from pretty objective sources, that the oil companies are gouging the hell out of the people who need the product, obviously. Electric cars, which hadn't been selling at all, or hadn't been selling well in many parts of the country, are now selling better because of the cost of fuel. The cost of gasoline this past week went up 15, 16 cents. And this war that they don't want to call a war, it's a disaster. And
20: unfortunately for us, I mean, we're not dependent on those same places for oil.
19: No, so why is it costing so much more?
20: Because I think you're looking at the global markets impacting it. And that is the problem, is that if we are as energy independent as we are, then where is the pressure being put on some of these oil and gas companies to say, okay, we get that global oil prices are going up, but that doesn't mean that if we're not using that global oil, that we should be affected. And that's part of the problem.
19: And the leadership needs to do more, and it hasn't. The Venezuelan oil deal, which is number three this week on the story list here from Talkers Magazine. By the way, you can get the list every week at talkers.com of the hot hits in talk, whether it's talk radio, talk television, et cetera, et cetera. All right, let me take a break here with you, Jen. Jennifer Horn, Doug Steffen, on the review of what's going on in News Talk, the world of News Talk. Let me talk about the world of weight loss. This is something that becomes a focus of mine with all the programs that I do, talking about Kalotren, C-A-L-O-T-R-E-N, the number one way to lose weight effectively, safely, and keep it off. So people who have gone on these diets, or people who have gone into the exercise room after they have lost weight using drugs, have found their bodies not able to respond as they used to, because they've lost not only the weight, but also the substance. And the ingredients in Kalotren are best suited to recreate the substance of your body that you've lost, losing all that weight as quickly as you have. So not only is Kalotren a weight loss substance, but it's also the way non-toxically to recoup your body, the strength of your body, the health of your body. Kalotren's main ingredient, the proteins that are in it, just work with your body to restore it. So why not do that to help your body and make it longevity-wise the best way for you to take care of the weight loss problem? The first problem is that you weigh too much, and it's so easy to eat, drink, and be merry And then tomorrow you got to lose the weight. 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
19: All right, so the cost of fuel, the oil deal, each week I do this program, The American Family Farmer, and I keep referring to that because so many of the things that are affecting us in terms of how we live our lives, the cost of fuel, yes, the economy at number six, what does it cost to buy groceries? This week, eight companies, Jennifer, eight grocery chains were sued by the federal government. The focus is beef affordability and the fact that people can't buy a hamburger without, you know, spending an arm and a leg. Steak.
20: It's really weird. I don't know if you've noticed, and I'm sure you have because you do all of the focus on food, but you know, if you remember the egg crisis, everybody was going nuts about the cost of eggs. And that started with the decision during the Biden administration with these chickens that had the flu. Remember, they had whatever it was, avian, I don't know. They had some sort of bird flu. And so they killed off all the chickens and then they created a shortage, which caused the price of eggs to go up. Then they enjoyed having the cost of eggs up. And so then all of a sudden you don't see the prices go down very quickly. They have now started doing that. But the same thing is now going on with the beef. There was a problem with beef. And now all of a sudden, and beef prices, I can tell you, I can't remember last week I was looking at steaks. My dad had asked for a steak and it was like, I mean, you have to cut off an arm to afford a package of steaks anymore. It's really incredible. And so then you wonder if once something that kind of organically might happen or naturally or something from the government happens, which we expect to be a short blip, then everybody starts enjoying those prices and it's very difficult to get them to go back down again.
19: Well, and the situation the first time farmers have made money in the beef department, and now it's being eroded by actions that are not necessarily in the best interest of any of us, frankly. All right, we'll pause for a moment and then back again with a focus on Trump, who's number one on the people list, and also the midterms. That's next.
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19: We're looking, overviewing, if you will, the stories and the people on the list this week affected by conversation on the radio and television and wherever it is that you get your stimulation. I love it when one of Jennifer's main competition in Los Angeles on KRLA is KFI, and they've used the moniker "more stimulating talk radio." I don't think. What do you use? What's the handle that you use? Isn't fair and balanced? That's not that
20: less
19: was
20: stimulating talk radio. Is
19: now
20: that,
19: good? It's good to know.
20: So we compete, not very well. No, we don't really have a moniker. It's the answer. I'm on
19: the answer.
20: Stage.
19: That's right, too.
20: The same here in a lot of the different markets. Yep. Yeah. So
19: yes, right.
20: The answer.
19: Yep. All right. So let's talk about the midterms. What is it? 2 months from this? It's the first Tuesday in November. So we're in the first weekend. Actually, this is Labor Day weekend. So, yeah, we're about 2 months away from the midterm elections. So which party has a better chance of winning? Jennifer will probably want to tell you the Republicans. Others probably tell you the Democrats. I'm looking at some of the polls here, some of the state-by-state midterms and what's happened in the primaries. There are a couple of clear trends that are emerging depending on the part of the country that you're in. And you heard us go through a couple of names here, folks that are running: Ken Paxton, Tallarico, Abdul El Sayed, the number four and five on the people list this week. So what do you, from your perspective, what do you think? And I know you're not going to be as objective
20: don't
19: as you might be.
20: Don't be so sure, because I'm pretty objective about this stuff.
19: Help yourself then. Yeah.
20: Look, I think that number one, it is very difficult for the party in power to maintain power historically during a midterm election. So already I think Republicans have the deck stacked against them. Mm-hmm. As you mentioned, even though I think that this war in Iran is worthy, it has caused the cost. And even though I think Trump's done some tremendous things for the economy, including investments of new jobs we haven't even felt yet, I think that the Democrats have succeeded in creating this affordability issue. Even if you look at my state of California, you realize Democrats haven't even been able to. If we wanted to talk about what Democrats can do with affordability, look at California and you'll see nobody knows how to fix it. But that being said, those are some of the items that I think.
19: Well, the Democrats are their own worst enemy. Actually, the Republicans are as well. And so people are stumbling over themselves to try to figure out how to come up with some sort of focus, but there's no leadership either side.
20: Oh, no messaging. Yeah, it's a real messaging, which as someone who likes to message, it's a disaster. But So this is kind of where I am right now. I think it's a crapshoot. I think it would be the Republicans really who are going to lose. But then you have these Democrat socialists who are popping up. And I also think
19: here, you listen to some of those messages. Do you actually get what some of these people? I don't think El Sayed is not
20: saving
19: as bad.
20: America for, oh my for God. 9/11. Oof, it's not good.
19: Where do you come up with? Let's get rid of the police. Hello, ding, ding, ding. I have plenty of things to be. We have a lot of things to beef on when it comes to, and I don't mean that about eating. There are plenty of beefs that are appropriate with the police and authority in general. But man. Anyway, after this weekend,
20: I say they might actually be their own worst enemy here with that socialist communist nonsense.
19: Yeah,
20: I would say maybe Republicans keep the Senate, Democrats keep the House. We'll see.
19: There you go. Fall campaign kicks off this week, though, for sure. I'm sure we'll talk about that, and maybe more so. Who will control Congress? All right, that'll be coming up next week, probably. In the meantime, we're back to a focus on Gloria Steinem when we continue here.
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19: All right, it's 33 after the hour now here on the talk radio countdown, or kind of the review of what's going on, the hot hits in talk radio. Jennifer Horn from KRLA is here with us now during the program. Michael has stepped back from doing this weekly program, and so I thought it would be nice to have Jennifer. Different persuasion and thoughts, but certainly a pro from top to bottom. Gloria Steinem, someone that you grew up probably, well, you acknowledge that she was influential for sure. I certainly would. Was she the first of the feminists? She certainly iconically did a lot of writing. She passed away this week at the age of 92. I thought it was interesting, some of the tributes. I didn't get Meghan Markle, why anybody paid attention to her talking about any Gloria Steinem. But anyway, Hillary Clinton and all the people that were focused on the women's rights movement. So what did you make of her as you were growing up?
20: I think what you said, maybe the first feminist, and well, I wouldn't say that. The suffragist, probably the first real feminist out there, and we could have arguments about that. Yeah. But I think definitely influential in the women's movement, and I think, you know, worth our time. Look, she fought. She put her money where her mouth was. I didn't always agree with everything that she said, but she was definitely someone who was not sitting on the couch and letting the world pass them by. And I respect people like that. I do question sometimes where those feminists are, when now. It comes to protecting women's sports or protecting mm-hmm. kids. It seems like now we can't really define women and men anymore. And so I would be very curious, and obviously we don't have the opportunity now, but to know what those real feminists like Gloria Steinem would think about that movement and given True Serum now, because I do feel like the feminists, the stuff they worked for, is going away because we can't define sex. Somehow that's out of style.
19: That is one of the craziest things. I don't even begin to get that. Maybe it's my age, but I don't get any of that stuff, frankly. Okay, so Steinem and what she did and how she came to be. She certainly was someone from the 60s on. I remember talking about her when I was teaching school, actually. And that's because she wrote a lot. She did a lot of essays, wrote a couple of books, and those were things that were worth it, at least talking about style-wise. Anyway, she was very reflective, I thought. She was a favorite target of many of the talk radio folks in that era. But she also made a great guest. I remember she was on with Jerry Williams in Boston one night in the 80s. Jerry was the number one guy at night, actually number one talk host in Boston for years and years and years, probably maybe the best known. There were two or three of them that were on WBZ at the same time, David Brudnoy. And I remember the two of them, they had the same day she was on two different stations. And it was so different, Jennifer, listening to one person and how he interviewed her. It wasn't particularly sympathetic to the cause. And then another one who was. And so it just, the situation with who she was with, a lot of people thought she was gay and she wasn't, she was married. And it was all that, you know, the rumor, the innuendo, the stuff that people say that don't have knowledge. They just, and the world is full of that stuff today. Just talk, cheap talk.
20: And it's only gotten worse with social media.
19: Yeah.
20: Everybody's an expert now.
19: Yeah, it sure has. Okay. Let's talk about Donald Trump, number one on the list this week. I've been thinking this week about how many court cases there are against Donald Trump, not only against him personally, but the administration. He seems to, really, everything that doesn't go his way, he sends to the Supreme Court, which is, I think, about as damnable as anything. And it's like they were his own personal, courtroom.
20: They ruled against him a couple of times.
19: It was a hiccup.
20: I mean, come on. There, I mean, you know what happens.
19: The ballroom project?
20: Why does that even go to the Supreme Court? I don't even understand.
19: Hello. Thank you. Yeah.
20: That's not Trump that sent it to the Supreme Court. That's all these people who are challenging it. And I don't get what people are so upset about.
19: No, I think he sent it over there.
20: It's just a challenge. I mean, it went through the court system. You know, it went up and up and up and up all the way to the Supreme Court. But I don't get what people are so upset about, because Trump's not even going to use this ballroom. This is going to be for other presidents to use so that we have a safe and secure place to hold events on the White House grounds. I don't understand the pearl clutching. There are worse things to be upset about than a ballroom.
19: How about the 250-foot triumphal arch? everything is about Trump, and that's what annoys me. He makes everything about him instead of about the country, about the people in the country. Yet everything is aimed at glorifying. Put his name on the Kennedy Center, put his name on a class of destroyers, put his name on the arch, his name, you've seen this all through his life. This is not new. Look at the hotels that he owns around the world with a big gold Trump thing. I remember Trump Airways used to fly from Boston to New York. That was the shuttle. And, you know, you see on it just... It speaks to me, and it isn't good and it isn't bad. It just speaks to me about the man, who he is, what he's about, what his background is, and how he became as insecure a human being as he is, because that's why you do stuff that he's doing, because you're insecure about your own identity.
20: We'll just look at it this way. I don't care if he wants to put his name on things, as long as the stuff that he's doing benefits people. And so I know you and I could probably have arguments about that, and not nasty ones, but I think there's been lots to talk about, including the ballroom, that's going to benefit the country as we move forward.
19: What about the Garden of Heroes? What do you know about that?
20: That's the I think that is his monument where he put the, you know, that's where they're putting in American heroes. That was one of the things that he said he was going to do. So I like that. I think that's appropriate. I think the more that we can preserve our history, the better.
19: Okay. So there's a survey out this week of employers who are basically saying this year we'll see the largest increase in healthcare costs in 20 some odd years, driven by the factors that we're all talking about, the cost of drugs. Now, and the reason I bring it around to that focus is because wasn't there a promise early on we were going to cut the cost of drugs with the Trump prescription? I never understood that. What is the Trump drug?
20: In many cases, Trump RX, in many cases, the cost of drugs like medicine for diabetes, some of the big medicines have been cut significantly. People will tell you that. My mom was even talking to me about how, and she's not a fan of Trump, Trump saved a lot of money starting July 1st because of Medicare and cutting those costs. But yeah, so the Trump RX plan has worked for some people. But look, as someone who's dealing with the medical system right now, I don't know if you can pin that on Trump or Obama. I don't know. I don't know where you can pin the Trump. I think the hospital system is broken.
19: It's a profit for profit. Not that we aren't all capitalists. I will tell you as an aside, ladies and gentlemen, going to Jennifer Horne's house for Thanksgiving dinner or Christmas dinner, and having her mother sit at one end of the table and her father at the other end of the table. Her mother and father are divorced a long time ago, but they still are around each other. It kind of reminds me of me with my wife and the children and what goes on. And you just don't want to start a political conversation. Yeah. Although I never have seen your mother. Your father kind of goads her a little bit once in a while.
20: Once in a while, she'll give us a few, too. She'll give us some.
19: Yeah. Right, exactly. All right, let's pause for a moment. Again, a reminder about the best way to lose weight and keep it off. If you deal with knee pain, if you've got back pain, if you've got elbow pain, shoulder pain, hip tightness, this message about Calitrin and what it does because of its main ingredients, the way it's... There are things like colostrum. Collagen protein is what's the main ingredient. But colostrum is also good. As an aside, I'm saying that because it helps do the same things here, help sustain and restore the cartilage in your knees and your back and your hips and that sort of thing. So in a short amount of time, if you take the 4 capsules at night when you go to bed, you will notice a big difference. And one of the reviews that you can read thousands of reviews of the product and what it's done for the people over the years. Almost 30 years Calitrin's been around helping people. There's plenty of information. Folks try painkillers and stretching and things like that. And the best relief that a lot of people find is just going on the Calitrin program, which is outlined in their website, toploss.com. 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
0: Have you noticed past the age of 30, your energy level, mood, skin, and body has changed, and maybe not for the better? It may have to do with DHEA levels. DHEA is an important building block for more than 50 different hormones, and the body naturally produces DHEA. 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DHEA levels decline each year in men and women after about age 30. 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
19: Back with Jennifer Horne, I'm Doug Steffen. This is the Talk Radio Review. Number 5 this week on the list from Talkers Magazine has to do with ICE operations and the birthright citizenship order. See, this is something that I think most people, if they understand the issue, can agree that it is the best thing to do. Because the Chinese, if you want to have an example, the Chinese for years have been sending plane loads of women over here to have their babies. Well, it's almost like a tourist thing. Have their babies, become American citizens. The kids grow up here. They have an American passport. And who knows what they're doing? I don't trust the Chinese. No one should trust the Chinese because they're not to be trusted. And so, and that doesn't mean that you don't have, neighbors who are Chinese. They're wonderful people. I don't know what goes on with them. I know there's another guy that lives in my community that spends 9 months a year in China, and I'm sure he's connected to the government, and he's buying up land all over town. And I don't trust that either. But at any rate, the birthright citizenship thing is something people really should understand. That's different than allowing people who are, I do not agree with sending anybody and everybody away who are workers, who are helping our country.

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0: Joining us now is Stephen J.J. Wiseman, an excellent attorney. Maybe excellent isn't enough of a buildup. 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So catch up with us anytime you'd like with that app. So number nine this week, Steve, the FTC is suing Amazon. Give us the background of that, will you?
1: Yeah, essentially this has to do with advertising that Amazon is doing that they're saying is misleading. You know, Amazon is such a huge retailer, and people, depend on it. And we do have laws against unfair and deceptive trade practices, and the FTC is taking the position that the advertising used by Amazon is violating truth in advertising laws. And this could be a pretty significant judgment if they do actually go to trial. My prediction is in so many of these things, what they'll do is they will do a settlement in which Amazon said, we do not admit to doing anything wrong and we promise not to do it again.
0: Okay, so then let's apply that thinking to Fox's firing of Maria, I never pronounced her name right,
1: Bartiromo.
0: Yeah, her too.
1: Yeah.
0: So she apparently, Fox, the scummy leadership that they have, had secretly instructed the hosts on the air not to promote Trump's election conspiracy stuff, which, listen, I don't know why they had to make it a secret, except they don't want to get on the wrong side of Trump. And she told Trump about it, and the next thing you know, she's fired. So has she got a lawsuit against Trump? Can she, like, she got another job, but what kind of remunerative impact does this have for her?
1: She's got nothing. And the reason for that is by turning over an internal memo, it wasn't just that told the Trump people about this, but she turned over actual memos from Fox, which was a violation of her contract. So I think she's probably going to take, she's not going to fight this thing. Nobody really gains by doing it. But, you know, you got to look at Fox. Fox paid hundreds and hundreds of millions of dollars for promoting the election conspiracy, particularly in relation to the voting machines that they said were rigged. And
0: right.
1: During the course of that, the leading up to the trial, they showed that Fox was well aware that this was, you know, all lies, but they promoted it anyway. So nobody wants to make this thing much more public, except for maybe a few investigative reporters who will have fun with it. But she's got no claim.
0: Right. Okay. So the judge number five this week, the judge halted the birthright citizenship order. You and I probably disagree on this. I think it's the right thing to do, but and I don't always find myself thinking that stuff that comes out of this administration is right at all. But at some point in time, you got to figure out what the deal is here. And so how much is this going to, can this stand legally?
1: Yeah, you know, what the Trump administration did, and I don't fault them, that, you know, this is something they believe in. I don't happen to think, I think they're curing a problem that doesn't exist. But what they're trying to do is get around the Supreme Court decision, and that's exactly what the judge said. The judge said that, no, the Supreme Court has spoken on this issue. Following the Supreme Court decision, Trump made a narrower anti-birthright citizenship executive order, things like, you know, no kids of terrorists. But bottom line is the Supreme Court has spoken on this. And, you know, quite frankly, there aren't the statistics to back up that this is really a problem.
0: Mm-hmm. Well, we all have. What's the old thing about liars and numbers and all that statistics stuff?
1: Yeah.
0: At any rate, there's so much fog on most of the issues of the day, it's hard to see clearly, and that's why we've got you here to do that. Stephen J.J. Wiseman here with Doug Steffen on the Talk Radio Review.
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5: A threat from Russia. I'm Jane Fergus, Fox News. Russian President Vladimir Putin sending a warning to European nations that might be thinking of helping Ukraine. Fox's Jill Nato has more.
6: Putin was at an economic summit in India when he told reporters that if European governments send troops into Ukraine, it will mean a war with Russia. Putin also denied his country posed any threat to Europe, saying there is no such threat and never has been. Earlier this month, French President Macron said 26 of Ukraine's allies have pledged to deploy troops as a reassurance force once fighting ends with Russia. He also said the reassurance force does not have the will or the objective of waging war against Russia, but will work to prevent new major aggression. Jill Nato, Fox News.
5: President Trump is in Dublin, Ireland this weekend for a trip to meet with national leaders, attend a golf tournament at one of his resorts. He spoke earlier today.
7: We heard the president wrap up those remarks at the U.S. ambassador's residence and really speaking to a multitude of different topics, especially trade tensions and the relationship between the U.S. and Ireland. Because of the economic footprint that the U.S. has here, the U.S. has over 1,000 companies that are based here and employs roughly 250,000 Irish residents in the workforce here. As a result of that, that's about 10% of the workforce. It's a massive footprint and one that we heard the Prime Minister or the Taoiseach say, again, just how important that relationship is. So despite some of these tensions, that's likely the effort of Irish politicians today to try to create some more friendship and soften the relationship there.
5: It's Fox's Alex Hogan. And in tennis, the women's final is underway at the U.S. Open. Sabalenka, number one, versus number two, Rybakina. 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
5: A major name in the world of artificial intelligence is sounding the alarm on the rapid growth of the tech. Fox's Madeline Rivera has the details.
8: From the head of Anthropic, Derry Amade has been outspoken about the risks of AI, saying its misuse could lead to cyber attacks and economic disruption. But in a new essay, he says his concerns have grown over the last few months, given how quickly AI is advancing. He referenced that incident where OpenAI's agents went rogue and breached the open source AI platform Hugging Face. Amade saying, it's my worry that in 6 to 12 months, such a swarm could be capable of taking over the entire internet with a persistent botnet, and that the scale of damage would continue to increase from there if AI becomes more powerful without the necessary guardrails. Establishing those guardrails, he says, would require industry-wide and global coordination.
5: Amade says Anthropic, which created chatbot Claude, has already committed to allowing third-party evaluators to access systems and make sure they are following safety protocols. There are fears that slowing AI development could cause the U.S. to lose the AI race to countries like China. The race for open U.S. Senate seats in Texas and Michigan is heating up ahead of the midterm elections in November. Senator Tim Scott joined Saturday in America to weigh in.
9: In order for us to protect America, we have to elect sane, competent people who love the America that we are, not the America they want us to be. They're trying to change the very DNA of our country.
5: In Texas, Democratic State Representative James Tallarico is facing Texas Attorney General Kent Paxton. In Michigan, Democrat Abdul El-Sayed faces Republican former Congressman Mike Rogers. I'm Jane Fergus. This is Fox News.
4: 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Here's your national weather forecast on WSBA.
10: Tonight we have a chance of showers and storms with a low in the upper 60s. Cloudy for much of Sunday with a chance of showers and storms, but then it should clear in the late afternoon with a high in the mid 80s. Looks like we'll have a very nice Monday weather-wise, sunny with a high in the upper 70s.
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0: Everybody's talking about artificial intelligence, AI, like it's the answer to everything. And listen, I love technology when it comes to making things faster, easier, and smarter. But when it comes to term life insurance, technology alone is not enough. You also want real human help when it matters. That's just one of the reasons I've recommended Zander Insurance for almost 30 years. 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It's not as complicated as it used to be, and rates have never been lower. 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
1: 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Starring Tyler Hubbard, Nate Smith, Josh Ross, Harper Grace, and more. Tickets are $25. 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See co-headliners Tyler Hubbard and Nate Smith with Josh Ross, Harper Grace, and more. 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The law offices of Metzger Wickersham. 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